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Well, here we are, farther from the sun than we are in winter. Then why aren't we cooler? It's because of something else over which we have no control. Our planet Earth leans toward our star at this time of year. So we in the northern hemisphere get more of the sun's heat. Thankfully, not all of it, since on its surface, the sun's temperature is almost 10,000 degrees Fahrenheit. We should be glad that we're 93 million miles away. So let's celebrate summer. Here on our seasonal music special, we'll hear from John Denver, Ella Fitzgerald, Seals and Crofts, Louis Armstrong, Stan Getz, John Travolta, and Olivia Newton-John, the Brothers Four, and of course, the Beach Boys. And for you current and former summer camp kids, Alan Sherman, and many more.

Now, as I've been telling you about our program, jazz pianist and band leader Lisa Hilton has been playing from her recently released album, American Impressions, her composition, Too Hot. So, welcome to Notes on Summer. I'm Charlie Warren. Now, if you haven't gotten that fervent summer feeling yet, listen to the words in John Denver's Season Sweet Summer as the sun is about to rise right over there.

From his famous Rocky Mountain High album, that's John Denver's Season Sweet Summer. Whoa, then there's that aspect of summer. That's the atmosphere releasing energy. The National Severe Storms Lab tells us it's when the warm, moist air meets colder, drier air, causing water vapor in the air to condense and release heat and energy. That lightning, other than scaring you, is doing an important thing. Keeps our world in balance by snapping a negative electrical charge to the Earth from the positively charged atmosphere. And as you may notice, eventually the rain in the storm cools it all down.

Along with an actual lightning storm, that's a group of six talented musicians playing Thunder Island, a composition by Randy Peterson. It's from an album called The Sounds of SeaWorld, recorded on location at SeaWorld of California in San Diego. Well, here on Notes on Summer, since we're on the California coast, let's hop in the ocean.

Of course. The Beach Boys, touring the nation's coasts with nary a... We'll come back to the beach later. After all, we don't want to get sunburned on our first day out. So now to Boston. For it was at the Colonial Theater on September 30th, 1935, that the first performance of George and Ira Gershwin's operetta Porgy and Bess was performed. Then, later in October of that same year, it opened at the Alvin Theater in New York for 124 performances. An abundance of jazz and pop treatments of the music of Porgy and Bess, including the classic Summertime, penetrated the next two decades, prior to the Otto Preminger film version of Porgy and Bess in 1959. However, it would be tough to find a rival to this version of Summertime. Here are Ella Fitzgerald and Louis Armstrong.

Ella Fitzgerald and Louis Armstrong from 1958. Wow. Now, this one will also make you feel like summertime. The saxophone of Stan Getz, with a tune composed by Eddie Sauter from their popular Focus album. Listen to Eddie's unusual arrangement, including the use of violins, viola, and cello. Here on our seasonal music special is Stan Getz and A Summer Afternoon.

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0: This is Notes on Summer, our seasonal music special, and I'm Charlie Warren. Now, you know we can't do a program about summer without hearing from the boys of summer. No, not the Beach Boys, but...

0: Kevin Costner in the 1989 movie Field of Dreams plays an Iowa farmer who hears that voice inspiring him to build a baseball field right on his property to help bring shoeless Joe Jackson back to life. Jackson's career was ended in the Black Sox scandal of 1919. In Field of Dreams, shoeless Joe does come back.
1: Hey, is this heaven?
2: No, it's Iowa.
3: Now, ladies and gentlemen, here are your Pittsburgh Pirates.
0: And in real life baseball, some dreams do come true.
4: Here's a ball one, too high now to Mazeroski. And the Yankees have tied the game in the top of the ninth inning. Well, a little while ago when we mentioned that this one, in typical fashion, was going right to the wire, little did we know. Art Dittmar throws. Here's a swing and a high fly ball going deep to left. This may do it. Back to the wall goes Vera. It is over the fence, home run. The Pirates win.
0: The bottom of the ninth inning, the seventh and final game, Pirates second baseman Bill Mazeroski slammed a leadoff homer over the left field wall at Forbes Field, beating the Yankees 10-9, winning the 1960 World Series. Of course, every team and town has its big moments. Baltimore had one in 1995 when their star infielder Cal Ripken Jr. was honored for playing more consecutive games than the legendary Lou Gehrig.
5: The Orioles bullpen members have all come running in from left center. The president and the vice president are standing and watching. And let's listen now to get ready to unfurl the number.
0: The number was 2,131.
6: Tonight I stand here overwhelmed as my name is linked with the great and courageous Lou Gehrig.
0: More than 3 years later, September 1998, Cal Ripken Jr. voluntarily ended his historic playing streak at 2,632 games, but continued playing through 2001 for a total of 21 years in Major League Baseball, all with the Baltimore Orioles.

0: Randy Newman's theme from The Natural, the 1984 baseball film starring Robert Redford.
1: This is the old Rose Garden.
0: Here on Notes on Summer, our seasonal music special, let's stay with the movies for a while. Summer movies, of course.
1: I knew it'd be like this.
2: Me too.
1: When did you know?
2: When I saw you on the cliff, I guess.

0: A story of teenage infatuation, starring Troy Donahue and Sandra Dee, and a best-selling score by Max Steiner, made this melodrama a big hit. That's the theme from A Summer Place, as recorded by Percy Faith, number one on the Billboard Hot 100 in 1960. Now, to another popular hit, this one from 1971. On a resort island off the coast of Maine during World War II, a teenager played by Gary Grimes gets a crush on Jennifer O'Neill's young war bride character, Dorothy, in the movie The Summer of 42.
1: Dear Hermie, I must go home now. I'm sure you'll understand.
2: In the summer of 42, we raided the Coast Guard station four times. We saw five movies and had 9 days of rain. Benji broke his watch. Oski gave up the harmonica. And in a very special way, I lost Hermie. Forever.
0: There were two big winners regarding the music in the film The Summer of 42. Michel Legrand won an Academy Award for the score, and Peter Nero had the hit recording in December of 1971.

summer of 42. Just ahead, we'll be back at the beach, summer camp, the Alamo, and much more here on Notes on Summer. I'm Charlie Warren.

Stephen C. with his composition, Riptide, from 25 for the Earth, an album of nature-inspired music. Here on Notes on Summer, our seasonal music special, we're going to stay at the beach for one more by those Surfin' USA guys we heard from earlier. Yep, the Beach Boys.

Beach Boys and Surfer Girl. So whether you're a wild surfer or just a sunny sand slug, while you're at the beach, maybe the kids are at summer camp. Don't be surprised if you get an email from the camp with some unwanted news about your son or daughter. Or as Alan Sherman put it a few years ago, before we had email, you may get a letter from camp.

mother. Hello, father. Here I am at Camp Granada. Camp is very entertaining. And they say we'll have some fun if it stops raining. I went hiking with Joe Spivey. He developed poison ivy. You remember Leonard Skinner. He got ptomaine poisoning last night after dinner. All the counselors hate the waiters. And the lake has alligators. And the head coach wants no sissies. So he reads to us from something called Ulysses. Now I don't want, this should scare you, but my bunkmate has malaria. You remember Jeffrey Hardy. They're about to organize a searching party. Take

0: Dearest father, darling mother, how's my precious little brother? Let me come home if you miss me. I would even let Aunt Bertha hug and kiss me. Wait a minute, it stopped hailing. Guys are swimming, guys are sailing, playing baseball. Gee, that's better. Mata Fata, kindly disregard this letter.
1: Alan Sherman with Hello Mother, Hello Father, a letter from camp. Now, some of us, rather than scorch on the sand and dodge riptides, would rather hoist on a backpack and wander off into the woods or climb a few thousand feet into the mountains. To celebrate this desire, here's a non-digital experience for you. An actual 33 RPM, that's revolutions per minute, vinyl disc recording. Now, lyrically, here we have, on one hand, the appreciation of nature. On the other, a lament over not being able to witness it. We could understand that if we were trapped by an army of 3,000 soldiers in an 18th century Spanish mission turned fort and no way out. Originally in the 1960 motion picture The Alamo, and recorded that same year by the popular folk group The Brothers Four, we're wishing to see the green leaves of summer.

The Brothers Four from their greatest hits LP, and that's The Green Leaves of Summer. Lyrics by Paul Francis Webster, music by Dmitri Tiomkin for the motion picture The Alamo. Now, we all have different ways of coping. Here's one. I talk.

Yep, that's Clint Eastwood singing from the 1969 motion picture version of Lerner and Lowe's Paint Your Wagon. Now, if you think that the producers limited the movie to just one song from one non-singer, nope. Here's another short example.

0: I've never seen a sight that didn't look better looking back. I was born under a wandering star.
1: Actor Lee Marvin from Paint Your Wagon. Just beautiful. Well, after a sad song about missing summer and two singing non-singers, here, this will make you feel better. See the

Seals and Crofts with Summer Breeze here on Notes on Summer, our seasonal music special. Now, here's a song that hit the top of the charts in 1978, but got added attention in 2010 when it was sung by Olivia Newton-John and one of the rescued miners from the Chile mine disaster on stage in Santiago before 10,000 fans. Here's the original version of Summer Nights from the soundtrack to the movie Grease with John Travolta and Olivia Newton-John.

So that's it for Notes on Summer. Thanks to these valuable sources, All of Astronomy, published by Millennium House, Variety Music Cavalcade by Julius Matfeld, Leonard Maltin's Movie Guide, Joel Whitburn's Top Pop Artists and Singles, MLB.com, that's Major League Baseball, and the National Weather Service. I'm your producer and host, Charlie Warren.

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2: I'm Dr. Anthony Lizerwitz, and this is Climate Connections. Iowa, Kansas, Nebraska, and Oklahoma have long been considered the heart of Tornado Alley. But Illinois, which historically averages about 50 tornadoes per year, recorded about 200 in just the first half of this year. And in Mississippi, 8 tornadoes hit on a single night in May. Events like this can leave people wondering if climate change is increasing the risk of tornadoes. But Jeff Trapp, a professor of atmospheric sciences at the University of Illinois, says the answer is uncertain. Data show that tornadoes are getting more frequent in areas east of the Great Plains.
3: Mississippi and Alabama, Tennessee and Kentucky really pop up, and even southern Illinois and southern Indiana.
2: And clusters of tornadoes are becoming more common.
3: On the days that tornadoes do form, there tend to be more tornadoes.
2: But Trapp says what's driving these changes remains an open question. A warmer atmosphere can fuel strong thunderstorms, which are critical for tornado formation. But tornadoes also require certain wind conditions, and how climate change is affecting those is much more complex. So scientists are still working to understand the links between global warming and these dangerous events. Climate Connections is produced by the Yale Center for Environmental Communication. To learn more about climate change, visit climateconnections.org.

Welcome to tonight's Paz and Jop. I'm tonight's host, Rigel Bagshot. Glad to be back with you here on this smoky, but not as apocalyptically so as it has been, Friday evening here in western Montana. We started this first set out with the Rolling Stones and Can't You Hear Me Knocking, which we're also ending with here at a semi-instrumental outtake from Sticky Fingers, the Sticky Fingers sessions. After that, we had the Big Band of Brothers with Ruthie Foster on vocals. Not My Cross to Bear, originally by the Allman Brothers. Following that, we had Tom Waits and Chicago. Jack of Fools followed that with by Spencer Cullum. And following that, Behind Blue Eyes, a Who number originally, done there by Sheryl Crow. And followed that with The Who off of the Mighty Mighty Live at Leeds album, Eddie Cochran's Summertime Blues. Stay tuned and we'll figure out where we're going to go from here.

0: night in and night out. 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
2: And we started the second set of the evening out with the Ramones, continuing the tradition of the Who that we've been playing in on the first set, at the end of the first set. Ramones doing the Who's substitute, after which we had Elvis Costello doing an old Kinks song entitled Days. Kimberly Rue off of A Tribute to the Troggs and a number entitled Last Summer. Graham Parker after that with Dreamin'. Brian Eno and By This River. A.A. Bondi with I Can See the Pines Are Dancing. And Peter Wolfe and Nico Case followed that with Green Fields of Summer. And that brought us up to Yucca Bro, which is going to bring us up to, because I can't get through summer without playing at least one version of what we're going to have up next after the break. It'll be a song done by Eel and Jewel.
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the sun turned green. I said I didn't know. 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

We're coming out of the next to the last set, or you could call it going into the last set of tonight's Peasant Job. Thanks for joining me. I'm your host, Rigel Bagshot. We started this third set of the evening out with Elon Jewell's version of Summertime, followed by It's a Beautiful Day with Hot Summer Day. And Molly Tuttle followed that with Lightning in a Jar. The Birds with Wasn't Born to Follow off of the notorious Bird Brothers. And then Beck with a number called Muse. Bonnie Raitt after that with a Randall... No, I'm sorry. That was a Jerry Rafferty song that Bonnie Raitt was covering there. Right down the line. After which we had Randall Bramlett, who presenting a song there that he wrote and did the original of, but that Bonnie Raitt also covered. He's written a couple of songs that Bonnie Raitt covered. Great instrumentalist and songwriter and singer, and he's been a big part of the Southern rock scene from the very beginning of it. So with that in mind, then, we came right up here to the Big Band of Brothers covering the Allman Brothers' Don't Want You No More. But I do want you still, so stick around for another half hour and stay with us all night long here on Montana Public Radio, where we have locally produced musical selections handpicked for your cooling off on a hot summer evening.

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1: 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Our guest will be Adam Deitch of the band Lettuce. I had a chance to catch up with Adam recently as the band prepares for their collaboration with the Missoula Symphony Orchestra on Friday, August 28th at the Kettle House Amphitheater in Bonner. All band members are multi-instrumentalists, but Adam primarily holds down the drums and is one of the founding members. You'll hear about the band's formation at the Berklee School of Music in Boston, the organic and totally independent nature of their journey into the music business that has lasted three decades, and how the band keeps things tight in terms of the grooves, but loose in terms of the feel. Lettuce will be our guest on the next Musician Spotlight, Tuesday at 7 after All Things Considered on Montana Public Radio.

but here we are. Nobody's dancing. Daily Mail on the Express. Either way, nothing I fancy.

Chain.

Thanks for tuning in to tonight's Passing Job. Thanks for having tuned in, and do stay tuned for Music Jukebox coming right up. We started this last set of the evening out with Robin Hitchcock off of his new CD and a number entitled The Vanishing Kind. After which we had Jimmy LaFave with Pete Townsend's Let My Love Open the Door. After that, Lamb Chop and Whatever, Mortal. Mavis Staples after that with Sad and Beautiful World. And then for a little counterpoint to that, John Batiste and Freedom, followed by Kip Hanrahan and You Play With the Night. And that brought us up here to John Batiste again and Moonlight Sonata Blues. And so good night.

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3: Ladies and gentlemen, you've heard about it, read about it. But have you ever seen a psychedelic circus? Those innocent fun games of the hallucination generation? Here you will meet the swingers, the hipsters, the beatniks, and the acid heads who live from pill party to pill party.

0: All right. Well, we're back again, and I just wanted to say that or point out or recapitulate that oftentimes we start the show with a little bit of the older stuff, say the very beginning of a psychedelic era, 65, 64 even.
1: This is true.
0: And we start out with maybe stuff, music that's a little bit more on the garage side or mod R&B.
1: Or at least somewhat energetic often we start.
0: Yeah, they tend to be more energetic. We get to the trippier stuff later in the second hour. So that's sort of how we usually do it, but I think today anything goes.

0: Welcome to the Psychedelic Circus. We're still dealing with some technical issues here. There we are. And by golly, there's Doug Sandoz. He just got in here.
1: Am I here?
0: You are here.
1: Okay, I can hear myself.
0: Here and now.

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1: Honey, just let me plant my buns down in Bloomingdale's.
0: Yeah. I'm Keely Larson. Join me for an hour of musical theater this Monday at 9 p.m. on MTPR. Yeah.

0: Wow.
1: That was Little Olive by the Electric Prunes.
0: You know, I think it really can't go wrong with the Electric Prunes.
1: Oh, Little Olive.
0: A real favorite.
1: That was what you might call psychedelic garage, or as they called it in Great Britain, or I guess I should say England now, freak beat.
0: And freak beat.
1: Yeah, it's the transition between pop, mod, R&B, garage, and full-blown psychedelia, prog, progressive rock that was later in the 60s.
0: Yeah, that kind of moved on from there. The Moody Blues did plenty of progressive sort of stuff, too.
1: That's a good example. And so we started out the set with something much more in the pop category.
0: Anything Goes
1: Cole Porter wrote.
0: I'm sorry, Porter.
1: It was a play.
0: Not Noel Coward. Cole Porter. That's the one I'm thinking of. He got the music,
1: And that was actually originally in 1934, but Harper's Bazaar covered it in 1967 as part of that resurrection of the sort of 20s honky-tonk, I guess, sound. Winchester Cathedral has been another example of it.
0: The 59th Street Bridge song, another one.
1: Yeah, a lot of it came from England, but also
0: some from the United States. New York,
1: But Anything Goes was part of that. And at the very end, we have just a touch of psychedelic with a little echo and so forth that they used in it. And that is from 1967. All the songs in that set were between 65 and 67. Following that was a Swedish group, The Hounds, and they played Office Girl, which had that sort of almost early 60s tremolo sort of voice.
0: Oh, yeah, definitely.
1: Going for it. But also, I think, fits into the category of early garage R&B. The following that was The Rare Breed with Beg, Borrow, and Steal. And they actually put that on a record before this cover. It's sort of a cover group called the Ohio Express. They weren't really a band.
0: They
1: were like various musicians that were brought in.
0: Kind of like studio musicians that come together for that project.
1: Right. And so they put out a lot of stuff, and they put this song out. But The Rare Breed actually played as the Ohio Express.
0: Oh, my goodness.
1: But they had put out their own single before that. So a lot of trivia there. Then we heard Second Summers with Sad Vibration. Then the Great Scots from Nova Scotia with Ball and Chain. After that was the Seventh Seal and they were playing Make Your Bed. Then the absolutely recognizable The Seeds.
0: The Seeds.
1: With Can't Seem to Make a You Mine. Then we got lightened up. That was a little heavy, so we lightened it back up again with a little
0: Sunshine Company.
1: Sunshine Company with a little sunshine pop psych back on the street again. Then we heard the Bo Brummels, which most people remember for their big hit Laugh Laugh.
0: That's right.
1: I Thought I'd Die. You Seem So Funny to Me. This was just a little, though. That's the name of the song. Following that was Apollo with Laugh in My Face. Then the delightful English Muffins with or without marmalade.
0: No
1: it's
0: marmalade.
1: Just the English Muffins.
0: Please, no marmalade.
1: With
0: butter and grape jelly.
1: Leave or Stay. I kind of like marmalade, actually.
0: Oh.
1: There's a band. Marmalade.
0: Yes, of course they are.
1: Yeah. And then
0: we played them.
1: We finished the set with Little Olive, which was by far the furthest along towards the psychedelic revolution, which was, of course, fueled by certain chemicals that were floating around. Starting 64, 65, started to hit the public. I think the Beatles are kind of, with the...
0: They caught on late, actually, compared to some other groups.
1: Revolver, I think, in 65 is probably their first... Maybe a little on Rubber Soul. But
0: I kind of think of Sgt. Pepper as the first psychedelic.
1: Oh, no, here. Revolver?
0: I need to go back to Revolver.
1: Oh, you should.
0: Doesn't that have Taxman on it?
1: Eleanor Rigby's on it. Okay. Taxman's probably on it. But, of course, it has the ultimate trip song, you know.
0: Which one?
1: Relax your mind and float downstream. It is not dying. Oh, well, you better
0: I need
1: better
0: to go
1: take
0: back.
1: A listen.
0: I need to go back to Revolver.
1: Okay. So, we are now, we've got the early stuff out of our system a little bit. So I think we're going to dive right into some of the more full-blown psychedelia. And with that, we will put on David Santo and Rising of Scorpio.
0: Different CD.
1: Oh.
0: We got carried away.
1: CD.
0: We carry ourselves away sometimes here at the Psychedelic Circus. We should tell you that's what you're listening to. And I can load that CD as we speak. Any other pithy comments?
1: Can't think of it right off.
0: Okay. And what number are we looking at here on this CD?
1: That would be 8.
0: 8. Very good. We got it. We're all set. Thanks for listening. This is the Psychedelic Circus with Doc Sandoz and me, Joan Richard.

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0: Who was Harry Smith? A polymath hustler and creator of the legendary Anthology of American Folk Music, a 50s LP collection of Southern music, beloved by rockers from Jerry Garcia to Beck, shaping the folk scene from Dave Van Ronk to Amethyst Kia. 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

0: Feel So Good. That was Jefferson Airplane.
1: Well, down into the psychedelic tunnel.
0: Yeah, the whirling vortex. Well, we moved along into a much more psychedelic period now, into the later 60s. We started the set with David Santo and The Rising of Scorpio. Of course, everybody got into the astrological thing, you know. What's your sign, man?
1: Well, I know you're a Gemini. I'm a Virgo.
0: Ooh. Well, that's a good companion. Good companion.
1: Yeah, companions are great.
0: But what's your rising sign?
1: Aries, unfortunately.
0: No Scorpio rising. Mine is Scorpio rising, actually. So let's not go on with this. We heard after that The Birds, Wasn't Born to Follow. Some of you may remember a Rainier. No, it wasn't Rainier beer. It was Lucky. Lucky Lager beer had that. They used that song for.
1: Really?
0: Yeah, there was this like old 40s truck tooling along out in the boondocks, and they had a
1: Washington version. State.
0: Yeah, I think it was, and they had a version of that song. I remember that commercial. Have never been able to find it. Anyway, it was a great song, even though it was kidnapped for commercial purposes. After that was The Barrier and Dawn Breaks Through. Then we heard Path Through the Forest by The Factory. That was getting into some of the more mystical, trippy stuff.
1: And then one of my all-time favorite Neil Young penned and sung tunes.
0: He's very...
1: Mr. Soul. Buffalo Springfield, from his years with them.
0: Yeah, that's a great one. Following that, The Chocolate Watch Band with No Way Out. And we ended the set with Jefferson Airplane.
1: Feels So Good.
0: They did.
1: They do.
0: I hope they still do. I know they did.
1: Well, they certainly did.
0: Given what they had to...
1: kind of know that, yeah.
0: Given what they had to make them feel good back in the day.
1: Electric, Kool-Aid... No, we don't have to go there. Okay, go ahead.
0: Yeah, so... What did we figure out we were going to play next?
1: I don't know, but it's in my CD player.
0: I kind of lost track. Let's all be surprised.
1: We'll hit it. Stay tuned. This is the Psychedelic Circus here on Montana Public Radio.

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0: intentions.
1: This is Larry Gard, and I'm thrilled to be hosting Freeforms this Tuesday, August 25th, when I'll highlight guitar-playing singer-songwriters. Of their many songs, whether weighty and topical or light and breezy, the ones that have stayed with me are ones where melody, lyrics, sentiment, and commitment share equal emphasis. 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

0: Mm.
1: Oh, my God.
0: That was quintessence.
1: My gosh. I mean, that was just like such an incursion into the psychedelic land.
0: Actually, that was Children of the Mushroom.
1: Oh, my God, it was.
0: It wasn't quintessence. That was before that.
1: Okay, but we had Children of the Mushroom, and we'll get that on the playlist.
0: You Can't Erase a Mirror was the name of that. You pulled it out quickly, as I recall, because we needed one fast.
1: Yes, and indeed, I didn't remember to put it into the playlist.
0: In case you haven't noticed, we've been playing a lot of very short songs tonight, which puts us on high alert.
1: It's so exhausting. It's just exhausting.
0: Yeah, we mustn't tell them.
1: Well, I just mean when you only have 2.5 minutes or 2 minutes and 10 seconds.
0: I don't know how those DJs back in the day did it with 2 and 3 minute songs.
1: And they only had turntables, 45 probably singles.
0: Yeah. Well, they were pros. We're not. Well, at least I'm not. You are. Okay, at any rate, that was Children of the Mushroom with You Can't Erase a Mirror. Very high, very psychedelic. We started it off the set with Circuit, and yesterday we laughed. Then another astrological reference, Sagittarius, that's the band, and the cut was Glass. Get it? Cut. No. Anyway.
1: I got it.
0: We got to get together here, man. Okay. Then after that, Emerson, Lake, and Palmer with Still You Turn Me On. I love that. I saw them in Pullman, Washington in, must have been 74, right after they released that. Quadraphonic.
1: Quadraphonic setting in the hall.
0: Stacked to the ceiling. Speakers on the four corners. And I do believe, correct me if I'm wrong, but H.R. Geiger, who designed the sets and the whole thing for Alien, the movie, this is maybe several years before that, designed the album cover for Brain Salad Surgery, which is what this
1: was from, yes.
0: Yeah. Look at the cover and see if you don't recognize a similarity with Alien. Okay, and after that, we had Jesus Sixto Rodriguez with Sugar Man. That is such an excellent song.
1: A classic. Classic.
0: Yeah, he is very surrealistic. And there's this one song about the cold light of the Christmas day. It's my favorite Christmas song, actually.
1: Oh, it fits. It fits.
0: Anyway, As all an aside, we'll try to play that the next December show.
1: We got a December.
0: Yes,
1: yeah,
0: I will bring
1: that.
0: He's great, Jesus Rodriguez. Psychedelia is all over the world.
1: And absolutely,
0: we ended the set with Quintessence, and I think we are ready to set up for another set because we don't have a lot of time left.

put up a good fight. Away with them, says society. 'Cause you know, they just don't dress right. People of love find no peace of mind in using their fists just to fight.

society. Just listen to where it's at. 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

0: Man, I seem to be losing my grip on reality after that.
1: Welcome to the club.
0: If I can somehow get it together, we will attempt to give you the playlist. We just heard Central Park with Flower Hill. It makes me think of San Francisco, Flower Hill, that where they did all the love-ins and stuff. And
1: oh, that's where it was?
0: Haight-Ashbury.
1: Wow.
0: There's that really long park that stretches all the way down. Can't think of the name of it right now. Surprise.
1: I need to spend more time there.
0: Yeah. Where did we start out?
1: We'll just scroll up. I think it was Circuit.
0: Well, I'm not entirely sure we didn't already announce all those.
1: Oh, we might have. We might have. Well, that's the thing when you go down these.
0: I know. This is it.
1: Okay.
0: We ended the last set with You Can't Erase a Mirror. I've got it together, man. It's all together.
1: Hey, I'm so glad.
0: Somehow
1: I've
0: got it together. You know, with all these, kaleidoscopic things in front of my eyes. So, this set, we started out with Celestial Dreams by Dragonfly. Then we heard The Tea Company with Love Could Make the World Go Round. After that was Flower Hill with Central Park. And I hope everybody's enjoyed the show tonight as much as we have enjoyed doing it.
1: We always do.
0: Yeah, and remember, we are doing the show on the third Friday of every month, hopefully without fail. Tune in at that time to experience a little bit more of the outer dimensions of time and space. So we're going to end the show with Love and Beauty by the Moody Blues. Good night.

I am Matt Laughlin, director of the Wacholz College Center here in Kalispell, Montana. 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

Oh, well, by golly, you are listening to Freeforms, the Friday Freeforms show, in fact. It's Friday. I just checked. I'm your host, Mike Steinberg. It's the Vinyl Frontier, coming at you live from the studio here on the beautiful and, let's just say, hopping campus of the University of Montana. Yeah, I got a box of records for you, and I'm going to play them. Consider that a threat, people. I'm going to do this. We're going to get started right away. It's a cool track. It starts out with this screaming beginning. It's Ted Taylor. The song is called Somebody's Always Trying, here on Montana Bummer Radio.

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4: 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It's a Friday freeform show. I'm your host, Mike Steinberg, having a ball here in the studio. Let me tell you what you've been listening to if you've been listening. We started off around the top of the hour with Somebody's Always Trying, Ted Taylor on OK Records. After that, Paul Kelly doing Sweet, Sweet Soul. We heard The Hesitations, She Won't Come Back. Bobby Newton and Tina Blunt are in there with a song called Your Love Gets Sweeter Every Day. I'm Gonna Forget About You by Arthur Conley. The Masquerades had a number called I Got It. Groovy little instrumental by Young Holt Unlimited doing California Montage. In My Heart by Barbara and the Browns. We also heard The Tamangos, their song I Really Love You. And we wrapped it up with Catch That Teardrop by the Five Royales. And as you know, I've got some more music for you, so get ready. Here it comes. This is an early track by the Isley Brothers, their original version. They re-recorded this song, actually, later in the 70s. This is from 1963, I think. I'll look into that and let you know later. Okay, Who's That Lady by the Isley Brothers on Montana Public Radio.

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It's the Friday Freeform Show, The Vinyl Frontier. I'm your host, Mike Steinberg. It's always a pleasure to be here playing music for you. Hope you're enjoying the show. You know, what have we been listening to, you and I? Let's go way back to about a half an hour ago. We heard the Isley Brothers, their song, Who's That Lady? We also heard Don't Look Back by The Temptations. And after that, Mary Wells of My Guy fame doing Dig the Way I Feel. The Intrigues were in there with In a Moment. A couple of lonely tracks in a row. We heard Loneliness by The Manhattans and Can't You See I'm Lonely by The Wildweeds. Come to Me by Barbara Mason. We also heard Losing Boy by Eddie Giles. Really love that track. It slows down a set, so I don't always find a place for it, but there it was, right there. And wrapped it up with Man from Seoul by Frankie and the Damons. It is closing in on the top of the hour, I would say. Me looking just a glance over at the old clock on the wall, I'd say 15 seconds to go and then we'll be there. So let's start it off right here. Yes, here comes some David Bowie on Montana Public Radio. The song's called John, I'm Only Dancing.

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That's right, folks. Hate to break it to you. Summertime is done, come and gone, my oh my. That was the Grateful Dead. U.S. Blues. Song comes from their album, From the Mars Hotel. That's a little 45 that I played for you. Prior to that, Elvis Costello and the Attractions doing Every Day I Write the Book. We heard Baker Street by Jerry Rafferty. Nice smooth set with Dreams also in there. Fleetwood Mac. The Kinks, Dead End Street. What Goes On by the Velvet Underground. Hot Love by T-Rex. And we started it off with John, I'm Only Dancing by David Bowie. Thanks for tuning in. It's been a pleasure. As always, spinning records for you. Beautiful weekend coming up. So take care of yourself. Take care of each other. I'll be back sometime soon.

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3: Humankind is produced in association with GBH Boston and Documentary Educational Resources. This special project is supported by the Humankind Program Fund. The controversial power of the pardon, allowing presidents to let certain lawbreakers off the hook. You're listening to Humankind. I'm David Freudberg.
4: Even as we grow up as small children, we learn from our parents the importance of mercy because it's associated with forgiveness. And oftentimes forgiveness is an important part of our American culture and many civilized nations.
3: Victoria Nurse, a law professor at Georgetown University in Washington, D.C. She says our legal system was intentionally constructed with an escape valve. The authority of presidents, governors, and others to grant clemency to people who've broken the law.
4: Because we all err. None of us are perfect. We all make mistakes, and some of those mistakes can have grave consequences. But the failure to forgive also is dangerous. So the failure to embrace mercy can, in fact, lead to more conflict and a lack of peace because it breeds revenge.
3: But at certain times in American history, the granting of pardons has been hotly contentious.
5: If I win, we will treat those people from January 6th fairly. We will treat them fairly. And if it requires pardons, we will give them pardons because they are being treated so unfairly.
3: Donald Trump campaigning for the presidency in 2024. The following year, on his first day back in the White House, he issued a sweeping proclamation granting pardons and commutations to people charged in the riot 4 years earlier at the U.S. Capitol. This included 14 people convicted of seditious conspiracy. Michael Fanone, Washington, D.C. police officer, was on duty that day.
6: As I was swarmed by a violent mob, they ripped off my badge. They grabbed and stripped me of my radio. They seized ammunition that was secured to my body. They began to beat me with their fists and with what felt like hard metal objects.
3: Officer Fanone suffered physical and emotional wounds and retired from the police force later that year. About 140 D.C. and Capitol police officers were injured or assaulted during the attack. Congresswoman Zoe Lofgren of California.
7: To say that those who participated in that violence are being treated unfairly is really contrary to the rule of law in America. It's pro-chaos, it's pro-lawbreaking, and it's really not what anyone in a trusted position should be suggesting.
8: The people who assaulted police officers and were convicted after trial, in my view, and I think in the view of the judges who sentenced them to prison, are dangerous to their community.
3: Jack Smith was appointed special counsel to investigate potential crimes by Donald Trump.
8: Some of these people have already committed crimes against their communities again, and I think all of us, if we're reasonable, know that there's going to be more crimes committed by these people in the future. I do not understand why you would mass pardon people who assaulted police officers. I don't get it. I never will.
3: Although in some cases pardons are vehemently disputed, there are times when showing leniency can seem to be a prudent choice. The president's power to grant reprieves and pardons for offenses committed against the United States is specified in Article

0: Article 2 of the U.S. Constitution. Sai Prakash of the University of Virginia Law School in Charlottesville is author of The Presidential Pardon.
1: All societies feel the need to create rules, and they feel the need to create punishments attached to the violation of those rules, but they also sense that those rules can't quite reflect all that is relevant to the proper punishment of individuals. The laws that create crimes can't include all the factors that would be useful in deciding the punishment that ought to attach to the crime. And then they also don't take into account the criminals or the accused's subsequent behavior after the conviction of an offense, meaning that if someone leads an exemplary life after they've been convicted, say for 5 or 6 years, it might be useful or necessary to commute their sentence. And so every society that I'm aware of has some ability to forgive offenses, to right wrongs, including the people who shouldn't have been convicted in the first instance, to better fit the crime to the punishment.
0: And this tradition is rooted in American history. In fact, it predates the founding of the country.
1: There is a pardon power in America before there is a U.S. Constitution. For instance, the Continental Congress gave George Washington a pardon power as commander-in-chief during the Revolutionary War, and he issued pardons under that authority. But lots of people suppose that the British practice greatly influenced how Americans conceived of the pardon power in the 18th century.
0: Why do you think the framers believed a pardon clause was important enough to include in the Constitution?
1: So I think they believed it would be important to give one person the authority to forgive offenses, to conditionally forgive offenses, to halt a punishment, which is what a reprieve is.
0: Until the American Constitution, there was no such thing as a president in the way we define that role today. In the absence of democracy, it was mostly kings who claimed the divine right to wield power as they saw fit, and this sometimes provoked violent uprisings by their subjects.
1: There's always been a sense that one way to deal with those problems is to offer pardons to people who will reconcile themselves to the government and promise to be peaceful, and I won't prosecute you for what you did in the past. Right. That's the kind of, you know, George III himself made that pardon offer to Americans. Most of them didn't take it.
0: Tell us about that.
1: It was very common for people of England to rebel against their crown. And when that happened, the crown would try to subdue the rebellion through arms, but also through this offer of mercy. Right. There's a carrot and there's a stick, and the mercy is the carrot.
0: In the case of a federal offense, presidents have the right to pardon any individual or group and for practically any reason. In fact, the constitutional clause establishing the pardon power specifies no restrictions. The president's not required even to give a reason for pardoning someone. So why does the Constitution provide so little guidance on the appropriate use of this far-reaching power? Victoria Nurse.
2: Well, the Constitution is only, before the Bill of Rights, about 4,000 words long. So lots of its clauses are aspirationally short, which is to say there's virtue sometimes in providing less rather than more guidance. I don't think they wanted to hamstring the government with a lot of rules. They also were hampered by the fact that, look, they're writing on parchment with quills. They wanted this to be short, to be publicized to the people. This was the first such document in the New World, and it was meant to be read by average people. Average people, you know, of the middling sort, you know, merchants, etc., should be able to read it.
0: The ones they initially imagined might be the voting public.
2: Absolutely. And one of the things that most constitutionalists do not understand, but having worked a bit in politics and in government, I understand acutely, is that they understood they needed to get elected. And that focus was very important in how they wrote the document. It was very important in the incentives that are the foundation of the document.
1: They're not creating a new institution out of thin air, which might then require greater specification.
0: Sai Prakash.
1: It's precisely because the pardon power is a familiar thing that they don't need to specify all its limits. And there are limits to what the president can pardon that aren't expressed but sort of understood. So, for instance, the president can't say, you can go ahead and commit that crime. I'm going to give you a license to, you know, to do that. That's not a pardon. That's a dispensation. The crown used to be able to tell people, don't worry about that law. And then a pardon would be, you broke the law, but I'm forgiving you, which is different than saying you don't ever have to comply with it, or no one has to comply with it, right? Because it's not saying that the law isn't the law. It's just saying, I forgive your trespass.
0: We're exploring the right of presidents to grant clemency to people who've broken the laws of the United States, a power that some maintain has been abused by presidents of both major parties. You're listening to Humankind. I'm David Freudberg. For more information on the segment, The Power of the Pardon, and to obtain audio downloads or CDs, please visit humanmedia.org. That's humanmedia.org. Let's talk about perhaps the broadest ever use of the pardon power by an American president when Abraham Lincoln issued a proclamation of amnesty to the Confederates who had waged a bloody war against the United States of America. About 700,000 people were killed in that war. Did the amnesty excuse treason committed by the secessionists?
2: You can pardon an individual for many reasons or commute their sentence or do all of that. But it has also been used and has analogs to say, yes, you may have warred against us. You may have committed treason. But we need peace now. And the peace objective is more important than in moving forward peacefully for both of our countries than it is to indict you for treason or put masses of individuals, which is often in these mass pardons part of the problem. You can't put all those people in jail. You just don't have the resources, and it would be a waste of resources.
0: So in effect, this was a very careful political calculation by President Lincoln.
2: So the pardon has this paradoxical quality where it seems to be giving people a huge benefit, like, oh, get out of jail free card, or oh, get out of treason card. But in fact, the aim overall is to actually move forward in a way that is peaceable and lawful, that is not war. Other countries have done the same kind of thing when they negotiate peace treaties.
0: One of the most controversial uses of the pardon in recent times was in 1974, when President Gerald Ford pardoned his predecessor, Richard Nixon, after Nixon resigned the presidency over the Watergate crimes, the only time a sitting president has resigned. That included break-ins, perjury, destroying evidence, obstruction of justice, some pretty major stuff.
3: My fellow Americans, our long national nightmare is over. Our Constitution works. Our great republic is a government of laws and not of men.
0: President Ford addressing an apprehensive nation on the evening of August 9, 1974. At noon that day, Richard Nixon had been lifted by helicopter from the White House into exile, and he was succeeded by his vice president, Gerald Ford. Immediately, Ford faced a wrenching question, whether to pardon the disgraced Nixon for his misdeeds, which had drained the nation for over a year, or to let the chips fall where they may and to continue with the normal course of justice. Here's Ford on a Sunday morning, 1 month after being sworn in.
3: I have asked your help and your prayers, not only when I became president, but many times since. The Constitution is the supreme law of our land, and it governs our actions as citizens. Only the laws of God, which govern our consciences, are superior to it.
0: Gerald Ford was clearly confronting a political challenge, but also a moral one. Had Nixon and his family suffered enough by being forced from the White House?
3: Theirs is an American tragedy in which we all have played a part. It could go on and on and on, or someone must write the end to it. I have concluded that only I can do that. And if I can, I must.
0: Ford explained his dilemma more than two decades later to Bob Woodward of the Washington Post, one of the lead investigative reporters who uncovered the Watergate scandal. At the time, Woodward regarded the pardoning of Nixon to be what he called the final corruption of Watergate. But he came to revise his thinking about Ford, who he interviewed for a later book project. Bob Woodward addressing the National Press Foundation.
4: I had to, from that perch of the presidency, ask the question, what's the national interest? And I had to act on it. He said, I knew in pardoning Nixon, I was finished in politics, but I had to do it for that larger interest. In Shadow, I wrote about how instead of it being corrupt, what Ford did was actually quite gutsy.
0: Did pardoning Nixon establish a precedent that a president is above the law?
2: So I don't think it did.
0: Law professor Vic Nurse of Georgetown.
2: Many people, including I seem to remember my parents at the time, explained it to me as essentially that the country needed to move on. There are sometimes in politics, it's not just partisan politics, it's the country for the greater good of the entire country, which includes not only both sides of the political aisle, Republicans and Democrats. They needed to come to peace.
0: And moving on was exactly the way Gerald Ford described it from our long national nightmare. Has history vindicated him? Did he do the right thing?
2: I think he did do the right thing, honestly. I'm certainly no fan of the criminality of the Nixon administration. I mean, this, you know, they called Nixon Tricky Dick because he actually asked people to burglarize the Watergate complex because they were part of a different party.
0: And in fact, in his post-presidency, Richard Nixon revealed his views on presidential authority to British interviewer David Frost.
5: Well, when the president does it, that means that it is not illegal.
6: By definition.
5: Exactly.
2: President Trump has said things that are akin to what Nixon said at the time, which are, if I do it, it's not a crime. I don't think that's how most Americans look at what's going on here. They knew it was a crime. The pardon is not to say no crime was committed. The purpose of the pardon is peace moving forward. And that's a higher political purpose. It's a higher democratic purpose. And it doesn't admit, you know, Nixon's aides went to jail.
0: The Attorney General of the United States was sentenced to federal prison.
2: That acknowledged that a crime had been done. No one said at the time or agreed with the notion, as far as I understand, that the president was above the law. He might have said that. But one of the reasons he was forced to resign was so many in his party said, that's not right. That's not democratic. We know a crime was committed. You have to accept responsibility and everybody needs to move on.
0: After nationally televised Senate hearings on Watergate rocked the nation in the summer of 1973, President Nixon did acknowledge wrongdoing related to the scandal.
3: Because the abuses occurred during my administration and in the campaign for my reelection, I accept full responsibility for them. I regret that these events took place.
0: As additional incriminating evidence emerged, Nixon's grip on power had loosened. Facing certain impeachment, he was forced to take the unprecedented action of relinquishing his office in August 1974.
7: Therefore, I shall resign the presidency effective at noon tomorrow. Vice President Ford will be sworn in as president at that hour in this office.
0: But when then-President Ford granted a full pardon to his predecessor, it effectively closed off further legal accountability for Nixon's Watergate criminality. Professor Sai Prakash at the University of Virginia.
1: Reasonable people can say that the president shouldn't have done that, that it's useful to find the full extent of the president's crimes or involvement in crimes. It's obviously useful to punish people who commit crimes and to deter others who might think about it. And, you know, you might think it creates incentives for presidents to engage in activity on the assumption that they will eventually be pardoned, because other presidents might come to the same sort of conclusions. If you're the president, you might not want your presidency consumed by the investigation of a predecessor.
0: Gerald Ford might not want his presidency to get totally absorbed by Nixon's previous acts.
1: Right. And, you know, there's one way of thinking about it, which is sort of focused on the, how does the president see his presidency, you know, kind of unfolding given the investigation that might occur of a prior president? But another way of thinking about it is the nation itself will be somewhat paralyzed or somewhat obsessed by these things and won't be able to do whatever else is needful because it's so focused on this situation. And, you know, I think he did so with the right motives, but a lot of people at the time didn't think that. In fact, some of them thought there was a corrupt bargain. That is to say, some people supposed that Nixon resigned with the understanding that Ford would pardon him once he resigned, and that but for the pardon, he would not have resigned.
0: You've looked into this. What does the evidence tell you?
1: Well, I mean, there's evidence from Ford himself that Nixon's allies came to him and said, would you pardon Nixon if he resigned? And Ford said, I'm not making any deal with you, according to Ford, which of course is the right answer. In the book, I conclude that he made a decision that I think was in the best interest of the country, not merely himself, that it would have absorbed the country's attention to the detriment of other things that the country needed to be involved in.
0: Coming up, we consider the backlash against Jimmy Carter's decision to pardon the Vietnam-era draft evaders. And a New York Times investigative reporter describes the pay-to-play grants of clemency by the Trump administration. When the power of the pardon continues on humankind in a moment.

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1: Although the Justice Department has published thousands of pages of the Epstein files, the quest for accountability goes on.
2: There are huge pages of redactions that involve descriptions of activity by other possible co-conspirators, whether they be powerful men, we don't know because they're all blacked out.
1: On this week's On the Media from WNYC.
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0: This is The Power of the Pardon, a documentary project from Humankind. I'm David Freudberg.
1: I think it's time for the damage and the hatred and the divisiveness of the Vietnam War to be over.
0: Georgia Governor Jimmy Carter addressed the American Legion at a conference in Seattle when he ran for president in 1976.
1: I want you to listen carefully, but because I don't want you to misunderstand me. I do not favor blanket amnesty, but for those who violated selective service laws, I intend to grant a blanket pardon. To me...
0: Carter's proposal remained controversial, although when he pardoned the Vietnam draft evaders as president, it was supported by a slim majority of Americans. But the nation's wounds over the Vietnam draft, conducted by the Selective Service during the war, remained raw. War opponents cheered the clemency, but some veterans felt betrayed. Carter was later interviewed about it on PBS.
2: Bringing the constant and continuing altercation about the Vietnam War to a conclusion was important. And although I served 11 years of my life in the military, my father was in the First World War, my oldest son was in Vietnam, I thought that the best thing to do was to pardon them and get the Vietnam War behind us.
0: Another set of pardons drew considerable objection in 1992 when President George H.W. Bush granted clemency to his former defense secretary, Caspar Weinberger. He'd been indicted on felony charges in the Iran-Contra affair. Weinberger and six others were charged in connection with the illegal sale of weapons to Iran. He faced up to 25 years in prison. The president himself had failed to turn over his diaries to the investigation and was a potential witness.
3: President Bush's pardon of Caspar Weinberger and other Iran-Contra defendants undermines the principle that no man is above the law.
0: Lawrence Walsh, a one-time deputy attorney general, was appointed as special prosecutor.
3: It demonstrates that powerful people with powerful allies can commit serious crimes in high office, deliberately abusing the public trust without consequences.
0: The presidential pardon was at issue once again in 2024 when Joe Biden was in office and his troubled 54-year-old son Hunter was convicted on federal charges. The crimes were lying on a form when purchasing a gun while being addicted to drugs and failing to pay more than $1 million in taxes, said the president.
4: He said, I abide by the jury decision, and I will do that, and I will not pardon him.
0: Yet less than 6 months later, shortly before leaving office, the president reversed himself and issued a pardon to Hunter as well as to other Biden family members. Former First Lady Jill Biden on CBS in 2026.
5: When Trump was elected, things changed. And we knew that he would target Hunter. And we just could not let our son go to jail on a charge that no one would go. I mean, no one has ever gone to jail for.
0: Incarceration on that gun charge is rare. But late in his presidency, Biden undertook another grant of clemency, this one affecting a huge group.
6: Earlier today, I commuted the sentence of nearly 2,500 convicted nonviolent drug offenders. These individuals are serving disproportionately long and harsh sentences compared to the sentences they would receive had they committed the crime today. After spending too long behind bars, these individuals will soon be reunited with their families and communities.
0: This decision had popular appeal. More than 60% of voters support reducing sentences for nonviolent drug crimes. The Oval Office, the evening of January 20th, 2025, hours after President Trump was inaugurated for his second term.
7: Yes, sir. First, we have a list of pardons and commutations relating to events that occurred on January 6th, 2021.
8: Okay, and how many people is this?
7: I think this order will apply to approximately 1,500 people, sir.
8: So this is January 6th. These are the hostages. Approximately 1,500 for a pardon.
7: Yes.
8: Full pardon.
0: President Trump was poised with his Sharpie pen to sign the proclamation.
8: So this is a big one.
7: And the order does require the Bureau of Prisons to act immediately on receipt of the pardons and right. commutation orders.
9: Hey, keep pushing. Don't lose the momentum.
10: We've taken a look at some of the people that the president pardoned on his first day in office, the ones who attacked this Capitol. And I'll use the word attack because I was here and I saw what happened.
0: Senator Richard Durbin of Illinois in a congressional hearing in 2026. The witness was Todd Blanche, who'd been nominated to serve as U.S. Attorney General.
10: Anyone looking at the videos knows what happened on that day. Among those who were pardoned by the president are individuals who've gone on to commit serious crimes against innocent victims across the United States. Do you think that blanket pardon by the president of January 6 rioters was the right thing to do?
11: I think that the Constitution gives the president the full power to pardon anybody for any reason he wants. And so I don't question President Trump's authority or his decision to do so on January 20th.
10: You don't question his decision?
11: As I said, President Trump, under our Constitution, just like President Biden, has the authority to pardon anybody for any federal crime. And that's something that every president, that's a privilege every president's afforded, and including President Biden and President Trump.
10: Well, I can tell you, he may have had the authority to do it, but I think someone should have grabbed him by the arm and said, stop. You can't release all of those rioters. Some of them actually physically assaulted policemen in the Capitol. Some of them were guilty of crimes, serious crimes before that day. And for the president to give a blanket pardon to these individuals is something that I don't think you can explain to the American people. You certainly can't explain it to the policemen who almost lost their lives because of these attackers.

0: University of Virginia law professor Sai Prakash.
1: One of the interesting things in the last two administrations is presidents have now been running on a promise to pardon people. For Biden, it was a promise to pardon marijuana offenders. And I think it was designed to get the youth vote. But Trump did the same thing with respect to January 6th. He went around the country saying he was going to pardon the J6ers. He called them hostages. And
2: was that outrageous?
1: They weren't hostages. They had all committed offenses. So I think, you know, that was his way of saying they shouldn't have been prosecuted and they had done nothing wrong. But a lot of them pled guilty to the offenses. Trump talked about pardoning them, but he also talked about not pardoning the most violent offenders or the violent offenders. And what happened is when he got into office, he just didn't want to figure out who was violent and who wasn't. So he pardoned them all through this blanket amnesty on January 20th, the first day of his presidency.
0: Among those granted clemency by Trump were Stuart Rhodes, founder of the Oath Keepers, who had originally been sentenced to 18 years in prison, and Enrique Tarrio, former national leader of the Proud Boys, sentenced to 22 years. They had both been convicted of seditious conspiracy against the United States.
1: I thought it was a mistake. I think many Americans thought it was a mistake invading the Capitol to stop a electoral count is terrible. It's a terrible thing to do. And they did successfully delay the count, right? They didn't have a count that day.
0: White House Press Secretary Caroline Leavitt.
3: We have a very thorough review process here that moves with the Department of Justice and the White House Counsel's office. There's a whole team of qualified lawyers who look at every single pardon request that ultimately make their way up to the President of the United States. He's the ultimate final decision maker. And he was very clear when he came into office that he was most interested in looking at pardoning individuals who were abused and used by the Biden Department of Justice and were over-prosecuted by a weaponized DOJ.
0: Back in 1865, the final year of the Civil War, Congress created the Office of the Pardon Clerk to be housed at the U.S. Department of Justice. A few decades later, the title was changed to the Pardon Attorney. They review and investigate requests for pardons and commutations and can make recommendations to the president. Kenneth Vogel is an investigative reporter at the New York Times Washington Bureau.
4: There is a formal system that goes through the Justice Department, through the Office of the Pardon Attorney. Trump has largely turned his back on that system and instead created this informal system through the White House, and not even through the White House. I mean, directly through him, where anyone that can get to him, who's willing to make or able to make a case that resonates with his sort of political sensibilities, can sort of navigate this process for a client or for an ally or for a family member. It created a real incentive for people to get right to him, to sort of skip the line at the Justice Department and go right to him. And he, at that time, had a much sort of smaller circle that could reasonably present themselves as folks who had access to him. And it was people who were, you know, friends of his or loyalists or longtime supporters or family members. And so those people suddenly found themselves in very high demand to get clemency applications to the president and were able to charge significant sums to do that. We wrote about one guy who I actually subsequently wrote about in a book by the name of Robert Strick, a lobbyist who charged $4 million for a couple months' work trying to get a pardon or clemency for a guy by the name of George Nader, a joint U.S.-Lebanese citizen who had been convicted of child sex crimes, but was also, interestingly, a witness in the Mueller investigation. And so that's just one example of a huge sum that people were willing to pay because of the value of pardon, which is, for people who have a lot of money and want to operate in either a regulated space or just want to clear their name. That's sort of a priceless commodity. And when wealthy people want to obtain a priceless commodity, they're willing to put their money where their mouth is.

0: One case involved the fraudster George Santos, who was elected to Congress to represent New York's 3rd District. It was revealed that he had fabricated much of his life story. He was expelled from Congress in 2023. Santos pled guilty to identity theft and wire fraud, a prosecution he described as a witch hunt. For various financial schemes, he was sentenced to prison for over 7 years. But in 2025, President Trump invoked the pardon power and commuted his sentence.
1: I've made mistakes. I move on. And I've done the apology. I've made those apologies, sincere and as sincere as I could. Now, people are trying to create all sorts of narratives. Oh, you killed a dog. Oh, you stole money from a veteran. Oh, you're human scum. Well, a lot of these stories aren't true. They're not corroborated. They have not one lick of evidence. This is hearsay gossip by people who just really have nothing better to do and want to burn me.
0: But the Nassau County District Attorney Ann Donnelly, who participated in the prosecution, had a different take.
2: George Santos spent his brief career in public service conning donors, misleading his constituents, and defrauding the government. He told lie after lie until it caught up with him, until we caught up with him, and exposed him for what he truly was, an opportunist and a fraud.
0: Due to the commutation, Santos served less than 3 months. Ken Vogel of the New York Times.
3: This is an example of a lot of Trump actions where it's like the enemy of my enemy is my friend. And so people who want to get consideration from President Trump for clemency are well served by playing up, their feelings of grievance. I think that's what happened with Santos. He played up the degree to which he felt mistreated. President Trump in his social media post announcing the clemency said, called George Santos somewhat of a rogue, but said, quote, there are many rogues throughout our country that aren't forced to serve 7 years in prison. And then talked about him, being horribly mistreated. So you could see how this sort of like fact pattern that will resonate with Trump, and that a lot of these clemency seekers have taken advantage of that.

0: We're exploring the right of presidents to grant clemency to people who've broken the laws of the United States, power that some maintain has been abused by presidents of both major parties. You're listening to Humankind. I'm David Freudberg. For more information on this segment, The Power of the Pardon, and to obtain audio downloads or CDs, please visit humanmedia.org. That's humanmedia.org. In another instance, President Trump granted a full pardon in late 2025 to Juan Orlando Hernandez, who had served as president of Honduras for 8 years. Hernandez was sentenced to 45 years in U.S. federal prison for conspiring to distribute more than 400 tons of cocaine and related firearms offenses, acts for which he received millions of dollars in bribes.
1: The man that I pardoned was, if you could equate it to us, he was treated like the Biden administration treated a man named Trump. That didn't work out too well for them. This was a man who was persecuted very unfairly. He was the head of the country. He was persecuted very unfairly.
0: But there was pushback by some in Congress against the pardon of Hernandez. Here's Democratic Senator Catherine Cortez Masto of Nevada.
2: This is a man who prosecutors said that he had partnered with some of the world's most prolific narcotics traffickers to build a corrupt and brutally violent empire. The prosecutors who were later able to get a conviction against him said that. Yet President Trump deemed him worthy of a pardon.

0: The protocols in place at the Department of Justice establish standards for granting pardons. But when that system is circumvented, as in the Trump administration, the fate of clemency applications may hinge on the president's personal whim or on who has the connections to get through to him.
1: Well, it protects the rich at the expense of the poor.
0: Professor Victoria Nurse at Georgetown.
1: So the rich have always been able to go to the White House. They get high-priced lawyers and say, oh, like in the Clinton administration, you know, Mark Rich's wife, I'm going to give you lots of money for your presidential library. They can get in the White House door. Poor people, not so much. So Congress and all presidents have had a way so that the average American can go to the pardon attorney and say, no, this person was sent to jail for life for stealing a handkerchief, right? All modern presidents have said, well, yeah, we should have that. There are cases of injustice around this country. You'll see news stories evidencing the fact that large money will, in fact, campaign coffers will allow get you a pardon in the Trump administration. And there's some pretty egregious examples of that.
0: Is this the equivalent of selling pardons?
1: So if you actually sold a pardon, it would be bribery and a high crime and misdemeanor, which would be impeachable and also a crime. The president's not going to indict himself, however. And the problem with bribery prosecutions, which are quite difficult of public officials, is that you really have to show a quid pro quo. Here's the cash. I'm going to do this for you. The Trump administration appears to believe, and so did the Clinton administration, that if you give the money to a campaign, that's okay. They also think it's okay with this Binance guy who's a foreign national who was given a pardon.
0: Binance is a marketplace for cryptocurrency founded by Changpeng Zhao, known as CZ, who was born in China. In 2023, he was charged with violating U.S. laws against money laundering. The following year, CZ was sentenced to 4 months in prison and fined $50 million. Around the time of his release, he reportedly supplied technology to World Liberty Financial, a company the Trump family owns a majority stake in. The pardon lifts restrictions on CZ's financial activities. In 2025, Donald Trump profited $1.4 billion from his crypto ventures.
1: That particular pardon is very egregious to me for reasons that most people don't understand, which is that it's not the large amount of money we're talking about. I mean, that, it, you know, at the time, the Mark Rich pardon was really a large amount of money for Bill Clinton. But that when they expunged those fines, they just screwed, I can't even think of another word, victims of crime all over America. So the money, the fines go into something called the Victims of Crime Act. It goes to support restitution for crime victims. So this fund is funded by the fines the Justice Department obtains. And so they just eradicated a huge benefit.
0: So if you're pardoned for those crimes, you don't owe money into that fund, and the victims of the crimes are out of luck.
1: They're out of luck, and it's a hugely popular bipartisan measure, by the way.

0: There are a lot of pardon seekers, people in federal prisons who do not have the wherewithal or the political connections that have been used by these sort of high-powered people to get the attention of Donald Trump. How are they affected by the kind of influence peddling that you've been describing?
1: They're frustrated.
2: Investigative reporter Ken Vogel.
1: You know, we wrote at the end of the first term, after the end of the first term, about like some of the people who had been waiting in line through this Justice Department process that they were told that would, lead to an evaluation on the merits of their clemency applications. And they did not get so much as a response from the Justice Department. And they were, quite upset to see people who had skipped that process entirely, who were not in prison for as long and were in prison for crimes that affected more people, who were able to take advantage of their connections to the president. We wrote about how a woman whose, son had been convicted of nonviolent drug offenses and was serving a 33-year sentence, and he had applied for clemency, and this woman was, the mother was like watching the news to try to see, you know, she had heard all this stuff about these Trump clemency grants, so she had gotten her hopes up, and she watched the news to see if her son would be among the people who was granted clemency, and he was not. And she, we quote her saying that, "I cried and cried and cried myself to sleep," and complaining that there are people who had paid thousands, maybe millions, or probably did favors for Trump, and said, "You had to be connected. You had to be in that inside clique. And if you weren't, you didn't have anything coming." So I think that captures the feelings of injustice that a lot of people who, either people who were seeking clemency themselves or relatives or friends who did not get it and felt that they were deserving, but that they lacked the connections to be able to navigate this inside process.
0: The question I keep asking is, has the original intent of the pardon to show mercy to people who've made mistakes become warped? Has the American constitutional system, our rule of law, that guarantees a fair trial, at least in principle, been subverted by the current way presidential pardons are bestowed?
3: I think that the increasing appearance of impropriety with corrupt pardons is undermining the average American sense of the rule of law and fairness.
0: Law professor Vic Nurse of Georgetown.
3: Unfortunately, the Supreme Court has aided this because they say there are no limits and Congress cannot legislate on this. I don't think the American public believe that. I think there should be some criteria for when you can get a pardon. I don't think they think that rich people should get pardons and poor people shouldn't get pardons. I don't think they think they should go into campaign coffers of Barack Obama or Joe Biden or Donald Trump. That, the corruption of it, is, I think, the most unpopular and also dangerous to the rule of law going forward.
1: The disproportionate share of the non-January 6th clemency recipients are people who were convicted of frauds, oftentimes white-collar frauds, sometimes against the government. You know, Medicare fraud is a big one. And yet, at the same time, the administration is making a great showing of clamping down on fraud, fraud against the government. But the fraud in those cases is being perpetrated by, immigrant communities, as is in the case of Minnesota with the Somali immigrants, and is not the type of sort of white collar fraud by affluent people that President Trump is willing to not just like turn a blind eye to, but with these clemency grants in a way condone.
4: Any controversial pardon where a significant portion of the country thinks that the pardon is a mistake has the same potential for undermining the rule of law, right? So if you're a Union soldier or the family of a Union soldier who fell during the Civil War, and you see Confederates who took up arms against their nation pardoned, you're going to wonder, why did we fight these guys if we're just going to forgive them? They should be punished. And if you fought in the Vietnam War and you complied with the Selective Service Law, and then a bunch of people didn't, and then they're pardoned, you're going to think that Jimmy Carter made a mistake. And millions of Americans will think that, you know, Donald Trump made a huge mistake when he pardoned the J6ers. I suspect that more people think that than perhaps think of that about the, you know, the people that evaded the draft in the context of the Vietnam War. But the more people are upset about a pardon because they perceive that certain people were treated differently than others, the more there's going to be a threat to the rule of law.
0: Sai Krishna Prakash, author of The Presidential Pardon. Only people who commit federal crimes, not state crimes, can be pardoned by the president. But legal experts widely agree that to curb abuse of the pardon power would require amending the U.S. Constitution.

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1: Good morning, Montana. It's Saturday, August 22nd. Thanks so much for tuning in to your Montana Public Radio. I'm Lauren Korn, here with a look at your Saturday forecast. West of the Divide today, mostly cloudy with a chance of showers and thunderstorms. Some of those storms may produce gusty winds, so do be careful out there. Missoula, Polson, and Eureka can expect 94 degrees today. Kalispell, Whitefish, Butte, and Deer Lodge, 87. Hamilton, 91. Libby and Thompson Falls, 99. Phillipsburg, 81 degrees today. In central Montana today, partly sunny skies with a slight chance of rain this morning and a slight chance of thunderstorms this afternoon. Great Falls and Helena can expect 92 degrees, White Sulphur Springs 87, and Browning 83. In southwest Montana today, mostly cloudy skies with scattered showers and thunderstorms expected this afternoon and into the evening. Bozeman and Dillon can expect 90 degrees.
2: I'm Linda Kenyon with these headlines. Starting today, the U.S. is imposing 50% tariffs on $20 billion worth of Canadian products. The tariffs are kicking in after last-ditch negotiations failed. Canadian Prime Minister Mark Carney says Canada will match those tariffs. President Trump has announced his administration will temporarily allow more beef imports into the U.S. without triggering higher tariffs. The president says the imported beef will be sold at 25% below current market rates. Some Republicans are criticizing the move, fearing it will harm American ranchers. And Supreme Court Chief Justice John Roberts has signed a temporary order allowing work on President Trump's ballroom to continue, at least for now. I'm Linda Kenyon, NPR News, Washington.

0: Oh, this is Weekend Edition from NPR News. I'm Scott Simon.
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0: From NPR News in Washington, D.C., this is Weekend Edition. I'm Scott Simon. This hour, the U.S. debt reaches $40 trillion. How did the government let that happen? What does it mean? Also, President Trump threatens new economic sanctions on Iran. What could be left? Then Faith played for Yawks by Three Comics, and an author and illustrator with their own children's story about how Winnie the Pooh became a book 100 years ago.
9: A bear? Where? Oh, me. The words lingered on the page, waiting. Wait, what am I waiting for?
0: It's no bother. First, we've got our newscast. Today is Saturday, August 22nd, 2026.
10: Live from NPR News in Washington, I'm Linda Kenyon. Trade talks between the U.S. and Canada have collapsed, and new 50% tariffs against Canada have kicked in. As Dan Karpinchuk reports, Prime Minister Mark Carney says Canada will retaliate, promising to match the U.S. tariffs dollar for dollar.
11: Carney suspended the negotiations in Washington just minutes before the deadline. 50% tariffs are now in effect against $20 billion worth of Canadian products, from honey and wine to cement to hockey sticks. Carney says he's directed his negotiators to return to Ottawa, adding that they worked hard in Canada's interests. And he described last-minute changes by the U.S. as unfair, uneconomic, and call into question the reliability of any deal. U.S. Trade Representative Jameson Greer says Canada declined what would have been the best treatment of any major exporter to the U.S. market and upended the balance of negotiations reached in the past few days. It's not clear yet what form Ottawa's retaliation will take. For NPR News, I'm Dan Karpinchuk in Toronto.
10: American businesses have expressed concern that the tariffs could harm the sale of their products in Canada. Crowds of more than 100,000 are expected to gather on the National Mall this weekend for Washington, D.C.'s first IndyCar race. The cars will rocket down Pennsylvania Avenue, past the Smithsonian Museums and the National Archives, at nearly 200 miles per hour. NPR's Deepa Shivaram says President Trump signed off on the race idea and will take part in today's event.
12: He did give it the green light in a way, and he'll also be waving the green flag for the race on Sunday. Before the race begins, he'll also take a lap of the track in his own car.
10: The race is one of several events D.C. has hosted to mark the country's 250th birthday this year. The event is being organized and funded primarily by the Penske Corporation. The social media platform TikTok and its affiliates have agreed to a settlement with the Department of Justice. As NPR's John Ruich reports, the company was accused of violating a federal law to protect children's online privacy.
4: The Department of Justice had alleged that TikTok collected, stored, and processed vast amounts of data from its users, including millions of American children under 13, in violation of the Children's Online Privacy Protection Act. The Department of Justice says since the complaint was filed, TikTok has undergone significant changes to aspects of its business, including ownership and management. The Trump administration brokered a deal for a U.S. version of TikTok to be spun off from its Chinese owner ByteDance earlier this year and put in the hands of American investors. The Department of Justice says TikTok has since implemented extensive measures to strengthen safeguards for young users. John Ruich, NPR News.
10: Under the terms of the deal, TikTok and its affiliates will pay $400 million to settle the litigation brought by the Department of Justice. You're listening to NPR.
5: With Montana News, I'm Aldous Sauter. A citizen committee that weighs in on state wildlife and fisheries management meets in Helena next week. The Montana Fish and Wildlife Commission is a quasi-judicial board of 7 members who gather to vote on proposals put before them by Montana Fish, Wildlife, and Parks. FWP is proposing to cut wolf hunt quotas after updated estimates show a smaller population of wolves than previously believed. Under the proposed limit, the wolf quota would drop to 250 wolves. The commission will also receive an update on drought conditions in the state and meets Wednesday, August 19th at the Montana Heritage Center in Helena and virtually over Zoom. Montana Fish, Wildlife, and Parks lifted fishing closures on various rivers in Montana Thursday as a drop in river temperatures allowed for safer fishing. This change impacts rivers and creeks in FWP regions 2, 3, and 5. Hoot owl closures were in place on many waterways in Montana this summer. FWP puts these closures in place when water temperature hits at least 73 degrees for 3 days in a row, resulting in a ban on fishing from 2 p.m. until midnight. In a news release, FWP said that while water temperatures can decrease this time of year, fishing closures can still be implemented, which restrict fishing for the entire day. This can happen when stream flow or dissolved oxygen levels degrade, resulting in conditions that could be detrimental to fisheries. Under its own drought management plan, 2 sections of the Big Hole River closed to fishing yesterday until these conditions improve. Current closures can be found online at fwp.mt.gov. 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
3: 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K219BN, Whitefish, 91.7. K267BJ, Swan Lake, 101.3. And K218AI, serving the Rattlesnake and North Missoula at 91.5.
4: I'm Linda Kenyon with these headlines. The United States is imposing 50% tariffs on $20 billion worth of Canadian products after last-ditch trade negotiations failed. Canadian Prime Minister Mark Carney says Canada will match those tariffs dollar for dollar and said the U.S. made last-minute changes he deemed unfair. Iran's president claims the world has accepted that Iran won its war with the United States and that the war should end since Iran controls the Strait of Hormuz and has not given in to U.S. demands. And Somali pirates have hijacked an oil tanker off Yemen, marking a resurgence in piracy. The Eritrean-flagged tanker is managed by a UAE-based company. I'm Linda Kenyon, NPR News, Washington.

Well, good Saturday morning, friends, and welcome to our Children's Corner here at Montana Public Radio. We're a cozy corner for the young and the young at heart. This is Vicki, and I'm so glad that you could stop by today. Ho-ho! Can you believe it is already the last week of August? What? I was sitting once again last night in our backyard with my husband, you know, and one of our favorite things to do after supper is to relax there in our backyard and to watch the paragliders float from the tip of the foothills right in those winds. Wow, I wonder how many of you across this listening area have ever gone paragliding or hang gliding or, I don't know, hot air ballooning, or for the real thrill seekers, skydiving. Well, while we ponder such lofty thoughts, I was so curious to discover that today is National Ride the Wind Day. It's a day dedicated to those who dream of floating on the wind, parasailing, parachuting, hot air ballooning, even the kite flyers. Any activity where you find the wind lifting you up a little bit higher. I have this great poem by A.A. Milne.

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1: Goes, but where the wind comes from, nobody knows. Well, whether you ride the wind on your own curiosity or the breezes of actual experience, this next story is for you. The name of it is called Kelvin Can't Fly. It's the story of a bookworm birdie, written by Jennifer Byrne. And you're going to meet Kelvin, who is a very unusual starling. And while his siblings and cousins learn to fly, this rare bird lets his imagination soar while reading about pirates and dinosaurs and other fascinating things. And the other birds call him geeky beaky. Nice. But anyway, Kelvin just ruffles his feathers and buries his beak in a book. And yet, when it comes time to migrate, poor Kelvin suddenly realizes he can't fly, and his sisters and brothers and cousins are going to have to carry him in the air. But on their way south, there's this wind that starts blowing, a strange smell. Is it a hurricane? Well, only Kelvin's going to be able to save the day, because he has read all about it. The tale, Kelvin Can't Fly, the story of a bookworm birdie, by Jennifer Byrne, is on the way.

orange moon smiles when they sing it again. Three bottles in the wind. Bottles in.

Calvin Can't Fly, the story of a bookworm birdie, written by Jennifer Byrne and illustrated by Keith Bendis. Published by Sterling Publishing, New York and London. Calvin is a starling. He was born under the eaves of an old barn with his three brothers, four sisters, and 67,432 cousins. Starlings have big families. Right from the beginning, Calvin was different. Right from the day all the little starlings tumbled out of their nest to discover the world. Charlie discovered worms. Adeline discovered grass. Clement discovered dirt. Aubrey discovered water. And Calvin, well, Calvin discovered a book. While all of Calvin's cousins chased beetles, bugs, and ants, Calvin was learning to read letters, words, and sentences. At night, his cousins dreamed of insect eating and garbage picking. Calvin dreamed of adventure stories, legends, and poetry. He even dreamed that someday he'd become a great writer himself. On June 1st, when all the little starlings lined up for flying lessons with their teacher, Mr. Wingstead, Calvin was nowhere to be seen. "Where's that bird?" Actually, Calvin was in the library. As the other little starlings were learning to swoop and hover and fly figure eights, Calvin buried his beak in books. And there, his mind soared. Calvin read about pirates and cavemen, volcanoes and rainbows, whales and dinosaurs. Calvin especially loved dinosaurs. He learned how the planets circle the sun, what makes the wind blow, and amazing facts like how caterpillars grow up to become butterflies. His books took him to places wings never could, and his heart fluttered with excitement. Calvin's cousins called him Nerdy Birdie, Geeky Beaky, and Bookworm. And when you're a bird, being called a worm is a very bad thing. Calvin ruffled his feathers and mumbled, "Oh, how the wounding words of scorn do sing." Then he sadly waddled back to the library, the only place where he was happy. And so he spent all summer reading, learning, and absorbing everything his little starling mind could, until the first leaf turned orange and fell to the ground. The fall winds sent a chill through the old barn. Summer's nests blew to the floorboards. It was time to head south. His cousins warned, "Calvin, you better learn to fly. In a couple of days, we've got to be out of here." Calvin said, "Ah, yes. Migration, I've read about that." His sister asked, "Calvin, can you fly?" Calvin had to admit, he couldn't. All the other starlings took off in a giant formation, but Calvin could only stand and watch. A big lonely tear rolled down his cheek. Calvin turned and trudged back toward the old barn. He was so upset, he didn't even notice his brothers and sisters and cousins coming back to get him. And all of a sudden, they were tying up Calvin's middle with string and scraps of cloth that they had found in the garbage. They grasped the other ends with their beaks, and off they flew, with Calvin, somewhat embarrassed, safely in tow. For days and days they flew. Calvin recognized the rivers, mountains, and towns he had read about all summer. Excitedly, he pointed them out to his brothers, sisters, and cousins, but the other little starlings just flapped their wings and headed south. Soon there came a day when the winds blew especially hard. Trees bent sideways, leaves scattered wildly. Flying became harder and harder. The air had an odd smell to it. The smell of danger. Calvin, remembering back to his favorite weather book, warned the rest of his family, a hurricane is coming. All his brothers and sisters and cousins asked, "What's a hurricane?"
Kelvin explained as quickly as his little beak could. We need to get out of the path of a violent tropical weather system, which is storming up the coast at a tremendous speed and will not diminish until it encounters large stretches of landmass. Everybody, make haste into that cave! Well, they had no idea what Kelvin was saying, but they had to admit it did sound real. So the flock made a loop-de-loop left, a dipsy-doo right, and dove into the cave. They did everything Kelvin told them to do. To their amazement, a great storm did blow across the land. It thundered over the mountains. It roared through the villages. It smashed and crashed, rumbled and raged, just as Kelvin had predicted. The whole big starling family gathered together, watching in fear and awe. The storm finally ended. The sun came out in the sky, and the starlings came out of their cave. They were safe and sound, all because of Kelvin. They celebrated with a great starling party in honor of Kelvin. They ate big juicy worms and yummy crunchy beetles. They danced and sang songs about how Kelvin had saved their lives. They toasted Kelvin with acorn caps filled with fresh, clear mountain water. Kelvin was so happy and felt so good deep down inside that he jumped and hopped and danced and flapped his wings and flapped his wings and flapped his wings. All the other starlings looked at him in amazement. Kelvin, you can fly, they exclaimed. And Kelvin, the happiest starling in the whole wide world, chirped, why, yes, I do believe I can. And they all flew south with big, wide smiles on their little starling faces, especially Kelvin.

I'm going to ride on the flying festoon. I'll jump on his back and I'll whistle a tune. And we'll fly to the outermost tip of the moon. The flying festoon and I'm taking a sandwich, a ball, and a prune. And we're leaving this evening, precisely at noon. 'Cause I'm going to fly with the flying festoon. Justice!

0: From the Switch Energy Alliance, this is Earth Date. Before modern energy gave us modern air conditioning, we had sweat to keep us cool, and shade, and maybe a jump in the lake. Animals still rely on those today to beat the heat. Horses, like humans, sweat. When the sweat evaporates, it cools the skin. Dogs, antelopes, and some birds pant, drawing breath rapidly across their tongues and throats, where evaporative cooling brings down the temperature of blood near the skin surface. Other birds vibrate the flaps of skin on their throats to circulate air around blood vessels found there. Elephants do something similar, cooling blood vessels in their huge ears by flapping them. Camels and toucans draw air across blood vessels in their noses. Rodents and amphibians burrow in the soil or under leaf litter, where it's cooler and moister. Some toads burrow and go dormant until the next rain comes. Some even form a protective cocoon of their own shed skin. Deer, doves, and many other creatures seek shade during the heat of the day, resting silently to keep metabolic rates low. Even fish seek shade underwater, under overhanging rocks or docks, or they retreat to the dark depths where the water's cooler. Speaking of water, buffalo and birds splash in shallow pools. Vultures, maybe not surprisingly, go so far as to pee on their own legs to cool themselves off. Which just goes to show, when the heat rises, animals have found amazing ways to adapt. I'm Scott Tinker.
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0: Well, greetings and salutations, friends, and happy Saturday to you. This is Vicki. I'm so glad you could stop by the Children's Corner this morning here at MTPR, where we are enjoying National Ride the Wind Day. It's a day dedicated to all of those who dream of sailing amongst the clouds, riding the breezes of an afternoon, and seeing the world far below. Oh, Susan Noyes Anderson wrote a poem called Riding the Wind. And she wrote, "Sometimes on a windy day, I close my eyes and fly away. I float with the leaves upon the breeze that skitter around the lofty trees. I hop and skip from yard to yard and frolic down the boulevard. Until at last, my journey through, I find my way back home to you." Well, last half hour, we heard the story, Kelvin Camp Fly, the story of a bookworm birdie written by Jennifer Byrne. And coming up this half hour, a couple of stories of those who found the sky in a hot air balloon and eventually made their own ways back to Earth and the ones they love. Coming up first, then, the tale Sebastian and the Balloon, written by Philip C. Stead. Where we find on a boring day on a dull street, Sebastian sitting atop his roof, something he's not supposed to do, when he launched himself into the air in his balloon made of grandma's afghans and patchwork quilts. His journey is going to take on a life of its own, and his boring day is going to turn into the adventure of a lifetime. And following that, by Mary Calhoun, the story Hot Air Henry, where we are going to meet the fearless Siamese cat, Henry, who stows aboard a hot air balloon that suddenly takes off with only him on board. Oh, he's always wanted to fly, but not without others. Following the flying cat as he maneuvers the balloon over hill and dale and past catastrophe until he lands safely in the hills of his home is where our story will lead us. Ooh, we are riding the wind this half hour, sailing upward in a beautiful balloon ride. Sebastian and the Balloon by Philip C. Stead. That story is on the way.
1: If

Sebastian and the Balloon, written by Philip C. Stead. A Neil Porter book, published by Roaring Book Press, New York. Sebastian sat high on his roof, something he was never supposed to do. There's nothing to see on my street, he thought. Nothing to see at all. Tonight I'll leave and see something new for a change. So Sebastian gathered all the things he would ever need. And when night fell, Sebastian boarded the balloon he'd built from Grandma's afghans and patchwork quilts. He charted a course. He checked the breeze. He cut the strings and floated free. Soon it was time for a snack. Sebastian landed his balloon beside a leafless tree. "Excuse me," asked a bear, "are you a real balloon pilot?" "Of course I am," replied Sebastian. "Are you a real bear?" "Of course I am," replied the bear. The two looked at each other right in the eyes. "Would you like a pickle sandwich?" asked Sebastian. And they sat together on the floor and ate pickle sandwiches. The wind picked up, and soon it was time to go. Up and up and into a milky gray fog. "Can you see the end of my nose?" asked the bear. But before Sebastian could answer, there came a loud pop. And in the picture we see a bird with a long beak has bumped into the balloon, its beak piercing the balloon. And they fell down, down, down, out of the fog and onto the roof of a ramshackle house. "I'm sorry," said the very tall bird. "It was my fault." "That's okay," said Sebastian. "Would you like a pickle sandwich?" Three sisters called out, "What are you doing up there, up on the roof of our house?" "Our balloon has sprung a leak," answered Sebastian. "Oh, dear," said the sisters. "If only we could find our knitting needles." Luckily, Sebastian had all the things he would ever need, so the sisters could start their mending. "You must be having such fun," they answered, making loops and tying careful knots of yarn. "It's been so long since we've traveled. When we were very young, we'd pack strawberry sandwiches and climb up over the mountain. On the other side is the most perfect roller coaster you will ever see." Soon the knitting was done, and when the wind picked up, everyone knew it was time to go up and over the mountain to the most perfect roller coaster they would ever see. But the paint was chipped and faded. The beams were bent and broken. The loop-de-loop leaned badly to one side, and flocks of squawking pigeons roosted up and down the track. "Oh, no," cried the sisters. "This is not right, not right at all." Luckily, Sebastian had all the things he would ever need. "So we'll polish and paint, we'll hammer a nail, we'll pull with all our might." And you see there our friends working on the roller coaster, and the three sisters with their yarn have wrapped it around the railings of the roller coaster, and they're pulling on it very tightly. And last we'll look the pigeons right in the eyes and say, "Go away!" And the pigeons flew off all the way to the leafless tree. And the tree was glad to have company. "Good work," said the sisters. "Well done," said the very tall bird. "Amazing," said the real bear. And for the rest of the day and into the night, they rode and rode until the wind picked up and it was time to

Air Henry, written by Mary Calhoun, illustrated by Eric Ingram. A Mulberry paperback book, New York. Henry the cat wanted to fly. Everybody in his family had gone up with the balloon. But the man always declared, "I am not flying with that cat." The man had been taking pilot's lessons, and this time he was going to go solo. Henry grumbled and his tail switched as he watched the people crunch around on the crusty March snow. The kid and the woman held open the mouth of the colorful balloon while the man blew it up with a gasoline-powdered fan. Then the instructor blasted warm air into the balloon from the burner mounted on a frame below it. "Watch your fuel gauge," he told the man. "You don't want those propane tanks to run dry. And stay away from those power lines on Colson Hill." At last, the beautiful balloon stood fat in the air. The woman and the instructor loaded the fan into the truck. The kid held down the basket while the man jumped out to get his camera, which he'd forgotten. Henry saw his chance to stow away. He raced across the snow and leaped up to the basket. One of his claws snagged the cord that fired the burner, and there was a horrible roar. "Grab that cat!" yelled the man. The kid lunged for Henry and slipped on the snow. The burner kept roaring. Flames heated the air, and up rose the balloon. Up rose Henry, up, up, and away. Henry was flying. He shook his claw loose from the cord, and the burner stopped roaring, but the balloon kept on lifting. Henry crouched on the leather rim of the basket, digging in his claws. Below, the ground fell away, and the people shouted and waved. Yet the basket didn't feel as if it were moving, and Henry wasn't afraid. "Yow, meow!" he called down to the kid. He was Hot Air Henry, the flying cat. The balloon surged up the sky. Looking down, Henry saw the river like a black ribbon winding between fields. The kid and the man looked small as cats. The balloon drifted silent as a cloud, and Henry loved the glorious bubble that carried him across the sky. Balanced against a post on the rim of the basket, Henry floated above his snowy world to a tune of the kids about sailing, sailing over the bounding main. Henry sang, "Yow me, ow me, ow meow meow." Oh, he was the cat to sail the skies. But now he'd had his flight, and it was the man's turn to solo. Time to go down. How? Henry stood up and tried pulling the cord. The whooshing roar of the burner scared him, and he tottered on the edge of the basket. To keep from falling, he clung to the cord, and the burner kept roaring, and the balloon rose higher. This was not the way to get down out of the sky. Henry hopped to the basket floor and searched for something to push or pull that meant down. Nothing. Standing on his hind legs, he peered over the edge of the basket. He couldn't see his people anymore, and the balloon was sailing toward the mountains. Where was Colson Hill with those power lines? Henry glared up into the bright cave of the balloon. "Come down now," he yowled. Then he saw a cord leading down from the balloon. He could reach it from the rim of the basket. When he clawed the cord, he saw a little hole of the sky open in the balloon cloth. As air spilled out, the balloon began to sink. Faster and faster the basket dropped toward the ground. Too fast. Henry let go of the cord. More slowly, the basket sank toward the river. Black, rushing water. A splashdown? No, the basket crunched on the snowy bank. "Ah," breathed Henry. But the basket bounced up into the air again, touch and bounce over the snow. "Stop it," Henry yelled at the balloon. "I'm not a yo-yo." Ahead were some willows dotted with blackbirds singing, "Oh, Kelly."
The basket bounded over the tops of trees, brushing out birds. Tick, tick, tick. The redwings swarmed around the basket. Henry snatched at this bird and that bird. Missed. Ah, missed. The birds whisked upward, teasing. Oh, Kali, you can't catch me. Henry forgot about landing. I can too, he yelled. Standing on the rim, he pulled the burner cord. Roar! The basket zoomed after the birds. Meow, meow! Henry chased blackbirds up the sky. But the balloon overshot the birds, and they settled back down in the willows. The balloon sailed on toward the mountains, the wrong direction, away from the man and the kid. Go back, yelled Henry at the beautiful bubble. But the balloon went where the wind took it. Below, a lazy eagle coasted on an air current flowing in the right direction. Maybe if the balloon dropped to just that level. Henry crept around the rim of the basket and pulled the air-spilling cord. Slowly, the balloon sank and began to come around. It didn't take off after the eagle, like the tail of a kite, but it was going more toward the kid than away. Yow, meow, Henry sang out. He'd show that balloon who was boss. He, Hot Air Henry, would bring the balloon right back where it started from. He towed his way along the rim and pulled the burner cord just a flick to keep the balloon from dropping too low too soon. At the roar of the burner, the eagle flapped up in surprise. What in the sky? Screeched the eagle. The big bird circled the fat contraption. Henry watched anxiously. Oh, that eagle better not peck a hole in his balloon. Shh! Henry hissed. Scat! Get away from there! He made the burner roar. Help! Squalled the eagle. What a cat to roar like that! The eagle winged away from the fearsome feline. Henry spared a paw to smooth his whiskers. Then he peered down, narrowing his blue eyes at the brightness of the snow. Below on a road was a truck, and the kid's head stuck out of the window. The chase truck was following the balloon. Yow, yow, right now, sang Henry. He got over to the ripcord, spilled air, and the balloon dropped. Just then, honk, honk, came a squadron of geese flying straight at him. Honk, called the geese. Honk, honk. What did they mean, honk? He would not get out of the way. The V of geese broke up around the balloon, and they rushed up and down, squawking. But the head goose sat down on the edge of the basket by the burner cord. Shh, hissed Henry. Get out of my basket. You can't perch there. Ack, I can too, said the head goose, perching there. The balloon kept sinking. Hey, cat! The kid's shout made Henry look. The basket was headed for some high-strung power lines. At last he'd found Colson Hill. He had to fire the burner to lift quickly, or he'd sizzle on the wires. But the goose guarded the burner cord. Henry started towards the goose. Shh! Hiss! Answered the goose, hunched on its wings. Henry had never fought a goose, and he didn't like to try for the first time while balancing on a tightrope walker, but he had to fire the burner. Henry sprang over the goose's head. He leapt onto the goose's back and clawed at the cord. As Henry flew over, a sharp nip of a beak on his tail made him yowl. But when the burner boomed, the goose jumped into the air and Henry fell off its back into the basket, which soared up over the power lines. Henry licked his throbbing tail while the geese regrouped and flew on. Honk, honk. Then Henry pulled the ripcord to bring the basket down. The kid and the man jumped out of the truck. The basket bounced once over the snow toward them. As Henry hung on to the air-spilling cord, the man grabbed the drag line, then the basket. Mew! Henry drooped against a post. The man might be mad at him for going off with the balloon. Henry leaned his head on the man's chest. Meow! He begged pardon for soloing sooner than the man. Wow, some high-flying cat, said the kid, punching down the balloon cloth. Brrr, meow, said Henry, smoothing the man's chest.
wise old flying cat.

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Well, happy Saturday, everybody, and so glad you could stop by our Children's Corner here at Montana Public Radio. This is Vicki celebrating with you National Ride the Wind Day. It's one of those curious holidays that we don't really know how or why it arrived, but yeah, we're going with the flow and the idea that there is always something to celebrate. So we persevere forward. Now, last half hour, we heard the stories Hot Air Henry by Mary Calhoun and Sebastian and the Balloon by Philip C. Stead. And coming up this half hour, well, you're going to need to fasten your seatbelts, and you will note that the exits are located to the front and rear of the cabin. Or not. We are about to join We and the Wright Brothers by Timothy Gaffney and one indomitable mouse as he takes off on the ride of his life with two very famous brothers and their famous flying machine. Leonardo da Vinci once said, "Once you've tasted flight, you will forever walk the earth with your eyes turned skyward, for there you have been, and there you will always long to return." And that may just be true in our next story of We and the Wright Brothers by Timothy Gaffney. That tale is coming up.

Trying to make sense of Montana politics? Campaign Beat brings together journalists and political scientists to cut through the noise every week. 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

We and the Wright Brothers. Written by Timothy R. Gaffney and illustrated by Bernadette Pons. Published by Harry Holt & Company, New York. The year 1903 was a wonderful time to be a mouse. We thought so anyway. We was a mouse. He and Mama Mouse lived with their two mousekins in a bicycle shop in Dayton, Ohio. On a public printing press above the shop, they published the Mouse News, a newspaper for mice in the neighborhood. We wrote the stories and Mama ran the press, and their little ones sold the papers. We enjoyed living in the bicycle shop. He was a curious mouse, and the shop was full of fascinating things. Fast-looking bicycle frames, shiny wheels, and the aromas of steel, rubber, and oil. Two brothers named Wilbur and Oliver Wright owned the shop. They made beautiful bicycles. They work quietly and with great skill, we reported in the Mouse News. They are also very fussy about neatness and even wear suits while they work. The bicycles were interesting, but what intrigued we most were the flying machines Wilbur and Orville built in the back room of their shop. Going fast on a bicycle was not enough for them. They wanted to do what people in those days only dreamed of. They wanted to fly. First, they built a kite, then gliders, big

enough to carry one of them at a time. Every year, they took a trip to test their gliders at a place called Kitty Hawk, far away in North Carolina. The Wright brothers didn't tell many people about their attempts to fly, but whenever they discussed it between themselves and the shop, Wee was all ears. His mouse friends got the latest details in the mouse news. Now the brothers were making the most wonderful flying machine of all. It had a wooden frame and wings covered with white cloth. It also had something the gliders did not, a motor and two wooden propellers. The Wrights believed this powered machine will allow them to fly through the air like a bird, we reported. They call it the Flyer. One day late in the summer, Wilbur and Orville begin packing the Flyer into a wooden crate. Wee's little heart skipped a beat. They're getting ready to go to Kitty Hawk, he told his family. Oh, if only I could go and watch them fly. What a story it would make. Wee looked at Mama and his mousekins, who watched him eagerly. I will go, he declared. It will make the greatest mouse news story ever. On the night before the Wright set out, Wee's family helped him build a little nest in the Flyer's crate. Mama packed bits of cheese and biscuits for the trip. Wee kissed Mama and hugged the little ones. I will miss you, he said, and I'll be home just as soon as I can. As the Wright brothers loaded the crate onto a train bound for North Carolina, Wee settled into his nosy nest. He'd never been on a train before. The crate rocked gently as the train rolled down the tracks. We drifted off to sleep. When we awoke, they were on the coast of North Carolina. Kitty Hawk was a small village on an island. The Wright brothers put the crate onto a boat. We had never been in a boat either. He felt it pitching and rolling on the waves. Oh, his tummy felt it too. Wee was glad when they reached Kitty Hawk. Wilbur and Orville had a camp on a flat stretch of sand outside the village. When they got there, Wee slipped out and hid in their cabin. Just as in the bicycle shop, the Wright brothers kept everything neat. Wee tried to be neat, but a mouse cannot help leaving crumbs here and there. The fussy Wrights noticed. Orville especially did not like having a mouse in the cabin. He called Wee a beastie and chased him with a broom. He made clever traps and baited them with crusty pieces of cornbread. But Wee was quicker than Orville's broom, and he knew every hiding place. He learned how to slip the cornbread from Orville's traps without getting caught. Wilbur and Orville had more to do than chase a mouse. They built a new shed for the Flyer. Then they started putting the Flyer together inside the shed. Summer turned to autumn. The weather grew cold. We missed his family. Every morning he hoped this would be the day for the Flyer to get off the ground. On December 17th, a freezing wind whistled through the cracks of the cabin. But Wilbur and Orville were determined to fly. Some men from Kitty Hawk helped them pull the Flyer out of its shed. We watched from the warm cabin through a small hole in the wall. He, too, wished he could fly. The men set the Flyer on a wooden track. It was ready to go. Orville would make the first flight. But the men were shivering with cold. They came inside to warm up, took off their coats, and gathered round the hot stove. We wanted to fly so badly. And then he saw his chance. While the men faced the stove, he sneaked into a pocket of Orville's coat. The men put on their coats and went outside again. We burrowed deeply into Orville's pocket, where he stayed warm and hidden. The Flyer sat on its track facing the wind. A strong wire held it in place. Orville took his position, lying belly down on the bathroom wing. The motor started. Its valves chattered. Its drive chains clattered. And the whole Flyer shook as its propellers began to whirl. We crept out of the pocket. The wind was bitterly cold, but he had to see what was happening. He grabbed a strut near Orville and held on tight. Orville released the wire. The propellers pushed the Flyer forward into the wind. Wilbur ran alongside, holding a wingtip to balance the machine until it lifted off the track.
We watched the ground drop away, and his little heart skipped two beats. We're flying, he squealed. Orville didn't notice his tiny passenger. He was too busy working the controls. 1 second, 2 seconds, 3 seconds. We watched wide-eyed as the sandy ground rolled below. The flyer was riding on nothing but air. 6 seconds, 7 seconds, 8 seconds. Orville worked the controls as the flyer bucked into the gusty wind. 11 seconds, 12 seconds, thud. The flyer hit the ground. The hard landing threw Wee onto the sand. He was not hurt, but his little mouse head was spinning. We must have crashed. What a disaster, he thought. But the flyer was fine. The men were cheerful as they carried it back to the track and set it up for another flight. Wilbur went next, and his flight went farther. Orville flew again, and he went farther still. Wilbur took another turn and flew the farthest yet. After the fourth flight, a gust of wind caught the machine and smashed it. The brothers were happy. They had built a machine that could fly under its own power. Their next flyer would be even better. Wee was happy, too. What a feeling it had been to fly, and what a story he had for his newspaper. Now he could go home. Back in Dayton, Wee wrote about his adventure for the Mouse News. We did it, the headline exclaimed. Mice lined up to buy newspapers. Wee and his family worked long hours to print all the papers for their friends. They were pleased and tired that night when they went to bed. Men had flown. A mouse had flown. Life would never be the same, we suspected. But as he tucked in his little ones and snuggled into his nest with Mama, he felt sure one thing had not changed. It was a wonderful time to be a mouse. A small note about Wee the Mouse. Wee's story is fictional, but a mouse did share the Wright Brothers' camp in 1902. Orville described how he had spent whole days building a trap for the mouse and baiting with cornbread, only to find the cornbread gone and the trap empty. My respect for the intelligence of that wee beastie has grown wonderfully the last week, he wrote years later. Orville developed a grudging respect for this one little beast whose cunning has defeated every stratagem our ingenuity could devise. Any mouse that could outwit the inventors of the airplane must have been a clever creature indeed. Maybe it understood what Wilbur and Orville were up to. Maybe it dreamed of flying too.

Oh, I'm going to ride on the flying festoon. I'll jump on his back and I'll whistle a tune. And we'll fly to the outermost tip of the moon. The flying festoon and I'm taking a sandwich, a ball, and a prune. And we're leaving this evening, precisely at noon. 'Cause I'm going to fly with the flying festoon.

All right, everybody, that wraps up another Children's Corner here on Montana Public Radio with our last tale there, We and the Wright Brothers by Timothy Gaffney. This is Vicki, and you know, I'll be back again next Saturday, and I so hope you will too. But if you lose your way along the week, maybe need a little inspiration, you can always find me on the Pea Green Boat. It's an oasis created just for you, right in the middle of your day, Monday through Friday from 4 to 5. And as I step out the door into our weekend, I'd like to leave you with this thought about kindness. Ah, kindness. What a simple way to tell another struggling soul that there is love to be found in this world. Happy weekend, everyone.

0: 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Hi, I'm Jen.
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1: This show is made possible with support from the Greater Montana Foundation, encouraging communications on issues, trends, and values of importance to Montanans. In order to avoid becoming someone else's next meal, animals have evolved a wide variety of strategies. The ability to blend into your surroundings, speed to escape predators, or bright colors that advertise your poisonous nature.
0: But in this interesting case, you can also add your choice of friend to that list.
1: When you're a small frog in the jungle, you best be on the lookout as you're on the menu of a variety of other animals. At about a half an inch in length, frogs in the family Microhylid, known as narrow-mouthed frogs, certainly fall into that category.
0: But thanks to the unusual relationship some of these frogs in Peru, India, and Sri Lanka have developed with different species of rather large tarantulas, they have a unique defense, an eight-legged bodyguard.
1: Although frogs of this size are often meals for these spiders, certain narrow-mouthed frogs are given a pass and actually cohabitate with their arachnid friends.
0: The frog's skin has toxins that make them taste terrible to the tarantula, which is thought to serve as a way for the spiders to recognize their happy little friends. Most other predators are not going to mess with a tarantula of this size, so the frogs can safely hang out with their protectors.
1: But do the spiders get anything from this relationship?
0: The remains of the spider's previous meals attract small invertebrates, particularly ants, that are one of the major predators of spider eggs. With a craving for these insect raiders, the frogs play an important role in spider den pest control, therefore protecting the spider's next generation.
1: The moral to this story? When you're a small critter in a dangerous world, sometimes it pays to choose your friends wisely.
0: Bug Bites is made possible by the Missoula Butterfly House and Insectarium and produced in association with Montana Public Radio.
2: 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We'll examine the history and hear from constitutional experts. 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
6: Climate change is causing sea levels to rise. So how is that affecting the idea of the tropical island paradise? 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
13: Why can't we just stop emitting carbon altogether?
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6: I'm Caroline Steele, and this week we're in the Philippines, where sea levels are rising much faster than the global average. The BBC's Anand Jagatia went to find out how that's affecting life there.
15: Our first stop is a place called El Nido. It's a quiet tropical paradise famous for its coral reefs and pristine beaches. These are particularly beautiful, with white sand, sapphire waters, and lush green cliffs rising up along the coastline.
16: So we've just driven to the beach in El Nido, the shoreline, and there are huge cliffs and mountains surrounding us and boats everywhere. It kind of It feels like paradise, really. But for the people that are living here, it maybe isn't, because just a few metres away from the shoreline, there are lots of buildings, houses, you know, hotels, restaurants.
8: Yeah.
16: And the sea, as we can see, is pretty close. It's getting closer.
8: It's getting closer. So right now we're looking for the changes because of climate changes. So we're going to go over there and ask the folks here about they already experienced.
15: This is our guide, Jordan. He's a park ranger helping to manage and protect El Nido's incredible biodiversity. But today he's helping us speak to locals who are directly affected by sea level rise. As we walk along the seafront, he points out some palm trees that show just how much the coastline is changing. It's not just that the water level here is increasing, rising seas are also eroding the beach by washing away the sand.
8: The sand has already been washed out by the ocean.
16: I mean, these are massive, really tall coconut trees. It must be at least like 20, 30 metres tall. You can see how the roots of this tree, which we can see that the tendrils, like, they're just sticking out into the air. And before, they would have been intertwined with all of the soil, and there's loads of rocks and coral that they're sort of clumping together. But now 50, 60 centimetres is exposed by the...
8: It's because of the changes of the ocean.
15: Not far from the palm tree, a couple of small boats are beached on the sand. One of the owners is Rami Rodriguez, who runs boat tours of the surrounding islands.
9: I've been here for 11 years and every day I see the water sea level changes. Now it's coming closer to our homes, just like last year.
16: Is the water reaching your house?
9: Yes, there are months, like last December, the water reached our house. We used to live here, at this place, but we were told we need to move further away because the water is reaching our home. But there will come a time that we also need to move again because the water is coming really closer to our homes.
16: So you've already had to move once and you might have to move again. Would you ever consider moving inland, away from the sea?
9: Yes, we will have no choice but to relocate further, more inland, because we have no choice, because the water will really reach our homes.
6: 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And that was Climate Watch from the BBC.
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26: Greenland warns a Trump-linked oil company to stop. That story and more on H2O Radio's weekly news report. I'm Jamie Sudler.
27: I'm Franny Halperin, and it's This Week in Water.
26: Greenland has issued a strong warning to a Texas oil company linked to President Donald Trump.
27: The company, Greenland Energy, had begun moving equipment to a remote peninsula called Jameson Land, preparing to drill exploratory oil wells without any legal authority.
26: The government says that all logistical matters related to drilling must be approved in advance.
27: After the company brought equipment on shore, Trump posted a picture on social media of himself hovering over a village in the country. The Guardian reported that finding oil in Greenland was viewed by Trump lieutenants as strengthening the case for a U.S. takeover.
26: Greenland has not issued new oil licenses since 2021 on environmental grounds. A study by Aarhus University said that oil exploration could cause harm to the land and marine ecosystems.
27: Back in June, a representative of Greenland Energy said it had permits to put equipment, like 300 shipping containers of drilling gear, on the land. However, according to The Guardian, Greenland's resources ministry said there were no such permits.
26: The Texas company has hired Dr. Phil, the former talk show host, to make a film about these so-called modern oil wildcatters. In May, Louisiana Governor Jeff Landry, who is President Trump's special envoy to Greenland, told Fox News it could be exporting 2 billion barrels of oil a day right now, and that production could start within 10 months.
27: To build Trump's wall on the Mexican border takes a lot of water. Some of it is used to mix cement, build new roads, and suppress dust.
26: Contractors working for the U.S. Customs and Border Protection have been drilling wells in New Mexico to harvest groundwater, but it's water they have no right to take.
27: The state has a permitting process protecting the groundwater that families and farmers depend on, and they enforce it rigorously. Officials are threatening to cancel the licenses of two companies drilling unlawfully.
26: More than half of the water in New Mexico comes from aquifers, and like other states in the Southwest, there has been a long-term drought.
27: A statement from Customs and Border Protection said that it's committed to working collaboratively with local landowners to ensure that construction activities do not adversely impact their water needs.
26: As of last week, the New Mexico Engineer's Office said 8 wells had been drilled without permission on the southern border. They could still be pumping.
27: Starting Friday, August 7th, people living in Puerto Rico began having their water rationed.
26: Authorities issued a plan that forces hundreds of thousands of people in the capital San Juan and surrounding communities to go without water for 48 hours at a time.
27: San Juan had its driest month in more than 120 years and its second hottest on record. Governor Jennifer Gonzalez Colon blamed the weather for the water shortage, but customers have been contending with low pressure and spotty service for the last year.
26: Most residents say the issues are due to poorly maintained infrastructure stemming from the island's budget problems and also its history of corruption.
27: The Puerto Rico Aqueduct and Sewer Authority says roughly 65% of the water it produces is lost, much of it through leaks and aging pipes.
26: The agency said it would deploy water trucks to affected communities and urged customers to avoid any non-essential uses of water and to boil it for at least 3 minutes once service resumes as a precaution against possible contamination.
27: The long-term weather forecast indicates a milder 2026 hurricane season with drier conditions that will persist at least until September.
26: CBS News reports that government officials have not said when the rationing will end and have warned that outages could be extended to 72 hours if necessary.
27: And finally, stroll down most aisles in your local grocery store, and it's hard to miss products boasting about the amount of protein they contain.
26: From cereals and snack bars to pastas and beverages, many products are upping their protein content, perhaps to jump on the protein maxing craze on social media, where influencers claim that leveling up protein can boost metabolism, manage weight, and build muscle.
27: Heck, there's even muscle mayo and super salsa on the market, but most condiments don't add protein yet.
26: Not to be left out, researchers at the University of Otago in New Zealand have developed a protein-enriched ketchup using algae to catch up on the trend.
27: Specifically, they incorporated extracts from freshwater microalgae called Chlorella vulgaris into the typical ingredients of plum tomatoes, sugar, salt, vinegar, spices, and citric acid.
26: They did a taste test with panelists to get the algae content just right and found that samples with just 1 to 3% retained the familiar flavor with a subtle algal note.
27: Because Chlorella vulgaris can be cultivated rapidly throughout the year using comparatively little land and fresh water, the team says it's a potentially more sustainable protein source than many terrestrial crops.
26: Additionally, their fortified ketchup contained higher amounts of essential amino acids, minerals, and antioxidants, which could make you feel less guilty when you add fries at the drive-thru window.
27: Hope you enjoyed your latest serving of This Week in Water. Thanks for listening, and we'll see you next time.
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0: Good morning, Montana, and welcome to Front Row Center, Montana Public Radio's Arts and Culture Interview. I'm Keely Larson. Today, I have Emerald Hart Ullman and Michael Saker over the phone with me from Bozeman. Emerald and Michael, how are you both today?
1: Great. I'm doing well.
2: Glad to talk to you, Keely.
0: And we are here today to talk about Opera Montana's 2026-2027 season, which gets started in September. But Michael, before we get into that, can you just remind us about what Opera Montana is and what it does? I'm of the understanding that it's the state's first opera company. Is that true?
2: That's right. We are Montana's oldest opera company. It was back in 1979 that then Intermountain Opera got started with their inaugural production of Verdi's La Traviata. Since then, we've grown quite a lot. We present three productions every season. We've rebranded and changed our name to Opera Montana as a reflection of the state's oldest and largest opera company, and we seek to serve as much of the state as possible with this art form.
0: Amazing. Let's talk about September's performance. This is going to be a world premiere of an opera performance of the beloved story, A River Runs Through It. Can you tell me how this world premiere came to be?
2: Sure. A River Runs Through It, the opera, has been years in the making. It started off about 4 or 5 years ago when we were lucky enough to get connected to the son of author Norman MacLean, John MacLean, who is an incredible author himself and happens to be an opera lover as well, has become a dear friend of the company. One of our two librettists for this new opera, Matt Foss, was our connection to John MacLean and the family of Norman MacLean. And Matt himself has a long history adapting works for the stage, and so Matt signed on as a librettist. Another wonderful name in the opera industry, Kelly Rourke, is herself the other librettist for the work, and the two of them have done an incredible job adapting Norman's story to just be a 48-page libretto. And then when it came to the music for this opera, we knew that we wanted someone whose musical voice was just as poetic and sincere and romantic as Norman MacLean's novel. And that composer, our first and only choice, was composer Zach Redler. Zach's career is in that sweet spot right in between opera and musical theater. And so what we have in the musical language of A River Runs Through It is something tuneful and accessible and romantic and sweet and sincere. You're going to hear opera, but you're also going to hear country music and folk music and musical theater. It is the kind of opera that audiences will be humming tunes from on their way out of the premiere.
0: Wow. And can you tell me a little bit, you know, obviously I feel like in Montana, we're all familiar with the film adaptation of A River Runs Through It, right? Can you tell me a little bit about what an opera adaptation brings to the story?
2: What a good question. Audiences can actually learn more about that distinction between bringing a film to life versus bringing an opera to life based on the same story. On September 1st at Montana State University, we'll be presenting a panel discussion called The Art of Adaptation, where we're going to be talking with the producer of the film, Patrick Markey, along with the creators of the opera, Kelly Rourke and Matt Foss. But right now, I can share with you that opera is a very distinct art form compared to film, and the storytelling is very different. In opera, this is live theater told through song, and therefore, in my opinion, there's incredible potential for creating and promoting empathy through song and storytelling in a very special way. We are going to be focusing on the family and the drama therein. when we tell this story, the relationship between the brothers and how difficult it is for Norman to help his brother Paul, who so desperately needs that help. And doing through song will not only connect to the story, but do so through music and tugging at the audience's heartstrings through these beautifully written songs.
0: Yes, and Emerald, to bring you into this a little bit, you're the education director with Opera Montana, and Michael, you're the artistic director of Opera Montana. Emerald, I'm wondering if you have any thoughts about just how or maybe where the popularity for A River Runs Through It came from. Like, I feel like it just has these swells of popularity slash it just never really goes away, and people are always just so interested in that story. Do you have any thoughts about that?
1: We're really lucky to be in an area where fly fishing in and of itself is so prominent, and that people can find so much connection through that, especially as its theme is all over in the story of how fly fishing connects with spirituality and how people can find maybe more space to reflect and be with themselves during a trip fly fishing with their family, perhaps, or maybe they find more family connection that way. And so the film being filmed here, so close to here, on top of that, and the connection and understanding of being so close with family, but not always being able to help them in a way that you might want to or that they are willing to accept, also is another way that it connects people. And those themes never go away. They are always relatable. So I feel like bringing this story back through the perspective of an opera is such a beautiful and meaningful way to keep River alive in our community.
0: Yes, absolutely. And this opera production is premiering in Bozeman. There will also be an opportunity for audience members to see it in Missoula. Can you, Emerald, remind me of the dates of both of those shows?
1: Yeah, so the world premiere is going to open here in Bozeman September 18th. It'll run for 2 weekends. Tickets are on sale right now at operamontana.org, or you can always give us a call at 406-587-2889, and we can help you out with tickets. And then we will be traveling to Missoula with the opera. It's going to be in collaboration with Missoula Symphony Orchestra. It's going to be a lightly staged version of the opera that is so exciting to produce there because of the connection to the McLean and the McLean Family Festival happening so soon after. That it's going to be really, really special. The date for that is going to be October 3rd and 4th, and tickets can be found at the Missoula Symphony website.
0: Amazing. Amazing. And Opera Montana will also be performing the production called Once in January and February, and Carmen in April and May. Michael, can you kind of give me a rundown of those performances too?
2: Sure. Actually, Emerald is going to be starring in Once, so she might be the one to talk to about that.
0: Yes, I would love that.
1: Yeah, so Once the Musical is a story that many people have probably heard of because of the movie musical that came out in the earlier 2000s. And yeah, this is set in Dublin, Ireland. It's a story of a connection from people who might not have necessarily found each other otherwise, and so luckily that they got to find each other through music. This story is so relatable, and we're really lucky to be able to produce this at the Armory Music Hall, to a really intimate setting with a dinner and show experience. So yeah, it's going to be really beautiful.
2: I'll just add that part of the reason that Opera Montana is presenting a musical like Once is that what makes this show so special is the way that the cast not only sings, but they also are the orchestra. They're playing the instruments that accompany themselves, and they're also dancing in this immersive production, and they're also acting. So we are blessed here in Bozeman to have a cast of mostly local artists in these roles who are just so utterly, incredibly talented that they can pull off singing and dancing and playing all at the same time. So this production will very much showcase the incredible local talent that we have in Bozeman.
0: That is amazing. And then Carmen will happen next.
2: Yeah, it's been about 13, 15 years since Opera Montana presented what is one of the most popular operas in the entire repertoire. Bizet's Carmen is known for so many famous tunes that even if you don't think you know opera, you probably would recognize a lot of them. The story about a gypsy and the tenor who falls in love with her is one of our favorites across the world.
0: Yes, absolutely. And show information and tickets for these shows can be found at operamontana.org. Michael and Emerald, is there anything else our listeners should know about Opera Montana in these next few months?
2: Just to go back to A River Runs Through It, I mean, this is a really historic production for Opera Montana. And for that reason, we are seeing ticket sales that go beyond anything in our company's history. And so they're really flying off the shelves. I would encourage everyone to grab your tickets while they're still around. This production will definitely sell out. So I want to encourage everyone to grab those tickets while you still can.
1: And I'd love to add that if you are a person who might not necessarily see yourself in an opera house, this is the opera that will connect you to this art form. It's so accessible for everyone, and it's truly just a beautiful story.
0: I love that. Thank you both so much for joining me, Michael and Emerald. It was great to speak with you from Bozeman today.
2: Thanks, Keely.
1: Thank you.

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1: In today's politics, it's us versus them all the time. And so if you're just focused on conservatives, it doesn't really get us there.
0: Benji Bakker, Nature is Nonpartisan, on the next Climate One.
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3: 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I'm Peter Sagal. 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
6: I'm Dwali Saikautau in New York City with these headlines. Sweden's prime minister and other officials traveled today to a memorial site outside a high school where a 17-year-old student was killed Friday from a sword attack. Police there say they have a suspect in custody. Canada's prime minister says trade representatives pursued every opportunity to reach a deal with the U.S. before calling off talks. He told reporters this morning the U.S. asked for too much and offered too little. The Lindsay Clancy trial in Plymouth, Massachusetts is dividing the public over maternal mental health. The mother is on trial for killing her three children. I'm Dwahali Saikautau, NPR News in New York.

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1: I'm going to say their own, B.
2: You're right. Yay. They managed to screw up their own corporate tax return. And their excuse, but we used TurboTax, did not fly. Bill, how did the quizmaster Ken Jennings do on our quiz?
3: Like a champ, 2 out of 3. Congratulations, Ken.
2: Well done. How does it, yes, we did this thing to you. We asked you about H&R Block. Does it feel good that you finally conquered your demon that is H&R Block?
1: After all these years, I'm finally back to 500. But, you know, I think of them all every time I drive past a strip mall. You see that little green square?
2: Yeah.
1: And now, Peter, I'm going to think of them every time I watch a GIF. So you've made my life
2: even worse.
1: About them year round.
2: Ken Jennings is the host of Jeopardy. He's also the author of the Complete Connections Puzzle Book, which has eaten up a lot of my week. It's available now. Ken Jennings, thank you so much for joining us again. I'm Way, Way, Joe Tommy. Always a joy to see you. Take care. We'll see you on TV. Bye-bye. When we come back, Olivia Munn reveals that she went into acting because she was a failure at TV news, and a Catholic priest commits the venal sin of gossiping about the Pope. That's when we come back with more Wait, Wait, Don't Tell Me from NPR.
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9: 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I'm Alzo Slade, and here's your host at the Studebaker Theater in the Fine Arts Building in Chicago, Peter Sagal.
2: Thank you, Alzo. Thank you, everybody. And hey, if you're listening at home right now or wherever you are and you think the people here are having a good time and you want to see what that's like, have I got good news for you. You can always come see us live here in Chicago and also on the road. We'll be at the beautiful Outdoor Rose Music Center in Dayton, Ohio. Enjoy one last blast of summer in the great outdoors with us. That's on September 3rd. And we will also be at the Orpheum Theater in Omaha, Nebraska on September 24th. And we've got more. Our comedy grab bag show is coming September 9th to the Den Theater in Chicago. Alzo Slade will be hosting. You'll hear stand-up from Wait Wait panelists and see special guests like me. For tickets and information to all our live events, just go to nprpresents.org. Okay, so in order to help get through our news quiz withdrawal while we're on vacation, we have decided to relive some moments from earlier in the year.
9: Imagine us all at a resort somewhere, ignoring our families, lip-singing along to the Not My Job game. Yeah, it's a little sad, really.
2: Now, that said, some of these segments are real bangers. For example, here is guest host Nagin Farsad talking to actor Olivia Munn back in April. She asked Olivia, the star of Your Friend and Neighbors on Apple TV, how her career began.
10: So I graduated college. I majored in...

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5: 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We'll examine the history and hear from constitutional experts. I'm David Freudberg. 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
7: It's time for Field Notes, brought to you by the Montana Natural History Center. It's not every day that you share a lunch moment with a beautiful insect. It was an unseasonably warm spring day in western Montana. I was between the horse barn and the chicken coop on a bright morning in the Blackfoot Valley. I was sweating, which I think was the primary attraction for the dragonfly who landed on my wrist. I froze in place, wanting to get a good look at this iridescent winged marvel. She had a live fly in her grasp and proceeded to devour the hapless creature from her perch on my wrist. I could feel her six legs balancing her perch and prey. It was fascinating as well as horrifying. The dragonfly was a winged terminator, ferocious and efficient. That fly went down her gullet to the very last leg. Meal finished, my voracious visitor took a bit more salt from my wrist and sped off to hunt again. A sheer delight that lasted but seconds. This moment with the dragonfly piqued my curiosity. Do they actually have gullets? Do they come in male and female? When I was first learning the names of these delightful insects, I was sure that all dragonflies were males and damselflies were females. Time to find answers. Dragonflies are in the order of Odonata, which in Greek means toothed one. They share this order with damselflies, although they belong to different suborders. In Montana, we've identified 59 dragonfly species and 34 species of damselflies to date. Damselflies are smaller and more delicate than the dragonfly, and their compound eyes are separated on their head, rather than meeting together on the top of their heads. And at rest, dragonflies hold their wings out like a glider. The damselfly folds her wings along her body. However, both suborders have male and female members, nomenclature notwithstanding. Dragonflies spend most of their lives in the air. They even mate in the air. As the male bends to the female to deposit his sperm, they become one flying unit. Romantics will say this configuration looks like a heart. The female deposits her fertilized eggs in fresh water, be it a lake, stream, bog, or swamp. Underwater, the larvae begin their predaceous life, eating insects and small fish. Once mature, the larvae climb out of the water, usually at night, find a branch to cling to, and break out of their exoskeleton, emerging as a full adult. It takes several hours for the body and wings of the adult to harden into the fearsome hunter we know. The dragonfly is the most ferocious and successful predator in the animal kingdom. They are successful in their hunts 90 to 97% of the time. In contrast, wolves are successful in their hunts, often less than 20% of the time. If you are ever lucky enough to catch sight of a dragonfly with the sun reflecting on its wings, you will notice their complicated veining and spectacular iridescence. The configuration of these four beautiful wings allows for the incredible dexterity of their flight. Dragonflies are able to fly up, down, forward, and backward. They are extremely fast, darting through the air. The four wings are separately attached to the thorax, allowing the muscles of each wing to operate independently. Further contributing to their hunting success rate, dragonflies have the ability to predict where their prey are going and intercept them on the wing, holding on to them with their serrated mandibles, earning that toothed description. So they do have mouth parts into which the mosquito or fly disappears. Technically, then, dragonflies do have gullets, though their digestive system is rarely, if ever, referred to as such. Either way, I'm grateful for the work dragonflies do in keeping down the mosquito and fly populations. I felt an affinity with the dragonfly that warm spring day, and catching sight of them, our ferocious winged ballerinas, is breathtaking. Today's field note was written in the Field Notes Writing Workshop at the Montana Natural History Center. I'm Marian McKenna for Field Notes, brought to you by the Montana Natural History Center, providing natural history education for schools and the public throughout Montana. For information on upcoming events and programs at the center, call 406-327-0405 or visit our website at montananaturalist.org.
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10: As I say these words, the aircraft carrier USS Abraham Lincoln is heading home. After an extended deployment that put it in the news, I'm guessing you might have seen some of the coverage. Their time at sea was extended to over 9 months, taking a toll on the crew. There were reported food shortages, resupply issues, exhaustion that comes from months at sea with no break at all. Stars and Stripes and Navy Times reported sailors attempting to jump overboard, though other journalists were unable to get that confirmed. What is life on this kind of Navy ship like during this kind of deployment? Well, years ago, we did an episode of our show on an aircraft carrier during a war in the same waters the Lincoln was in, the Arabian Sea. This is just a few months after September 11th. We were on the USS Stennis. They were dropping bombs in Afghanistan in the early stages of that war. And on that show, you really get a sense of the drudgery of so many of the jobs, and also just how dangerous some of the jobs are. It is a very vivid picture. And so today, with the crew of the Lincoln in mind, we thought we would play you that hour. It is, I have to say, a surprisingly entertaining episode. We saw many things that surprised us, starting with the interview that kicked off the hour. Let's just jump in.
11: My name is Creevon Scott. Just filling up the vending machines.
12: Is that your full-time job?
11: Yes.
12: It's your full-time job?
11: Yeah. Filling up vending machines all day for 12 hours.
10: A few weeks ago, This American Life producers Alex Bloomberg, Wendy Doerr, and I flew halfway around the world to spend some time on the USS John C. Stennis. Stennis is one of two aircraft carriers that are launching jet fighters to support the ground troops in Afghanistan. Alex is the one who talked to Creevon Scott.
12: What are the big sellers?
11: Like, right now it's Snickers and Starburst. Snickers goes real fast.
12: What's the least favorite candy on board?
11: Bonkers, the fruit chews. We got boxes of those and still have them. Sometimes if we don't have anything else, we'll just put it all rows of bunkers and they'll still stay in here.
12: Some people hate bunkers. Yeah. There's just nobody likes bunkers.
11: We still got them, but we've been ordering a whole lot of new stuff, so I've been trying to keep like a whole variety of things in here. Like Crunchy Munch, we just got the Crunchy Munch, and the Cheez-Its we normally didn't have in here.
12: Cheez-Its?
11: Yeah, the Cheez-Its, the different kind of Cheez-Its.
10: enemies, needless to say, are not supplied with Crunchy Munch. Yes, we're at war. And yes, that means thousands of Americans are in Kandahar and Kabul and other very dangerous places doing very dangerous things. But for every person on the front lines, there are dozens backing them up with equipment, logistical support, and Cheez-Its. This aircraft carrier has only 50 or 60 pilots on board who actually drop bombs, who actually take part in combat. Everyone else is here, over 5,000 people, to get them in the air. Back home, over the last few months, we've heard about the pilots, we've heard about the people doing more heroic work. But everybody else on this ship is also at war, is also far from home, is also sacrificing something to be here. And we wanted to hear their stories, too. It's one thing to turn your life upside down to go shoot bullets at bad guys. It's another to give up everything, to go fill candy machines 12 hours a day. In the months since the USS Stennis embarked for the Arabian Sea, Grivan has only gone outside twice. If you picture for a moment what an aircraft carrier looks like, the deck of the ship, that big flat deck, is where jets take off and land. So you can't just walk around up there. She sees daylight maybe once a day. She's 20 years old. It's her first time away from home.
11: You know, the hardest part is just missing home, the homesick. If I can get over that, then I'll be all right. And when I first got here, I was, like, really bad. I cried every day and stuff like that. But it's like my parents are really helpful. They email me every day. So.
10: Today in our program, Everyday Life, aboard a ship at war, what it's really like. If you never served on a ship like this, believe me, there is so much you don't know. From WBEZ Chicago, this is American Life. I'm Ira Glass. Stay with us.
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14: 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People are trying new things. 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
10: This American Life, our episode from early 2002, continues about life on an aircraft carrier. So Alex Bloomberg and Wendy Doerr and I went to the Stennis together, and throughout this hour you're going to hear from all three of us.
17: We got to the Stennis about 6 weeks after the ship arrived in the North Arabian Sea.
18: The other aircraft carrier on duty there, the Theodore Roosevelt, sends planes during the day, and the Stennis sends them at night.
10: This means that reveille is called over the ship's PA system to wake everybody up for work at 7 p.m. We expected a bugle, or at least a recording of a bugle, but it turns out to be sort of no frills.
19: Reveille, reveille, all hands out.
18: From the time we get up, we're led everywhere by a group of public affairs officers who are, contrary to what you think they might be, well, contrary to what we suspected they'd be anyway, good-humored and quite helpful. Our first day, they lead us down a long passageway. Every 15 feet or so, there's a junction, and other hallways go off to the left or right, and ladders go up and down. It's like walking through a big habit trail.
20: Make a left there.
21: Keep going.
18: Remember, the boat is huge. It's 4.5 acres. But most of the life of the ship takes place here, in the 8 stories of rooms and passageways below the flight deck. There are no windows on these decks, and the boat is so big that in good weather, it doesn't really even sway. And so most of the time, the sensation is less being at sea than being underground, in some sort of huge subterranean warren.
22: Can I cut through?
18: You're constantly squeezing by people coming from the other direction.
22: Hey, you. I'm still awake.
18: After 5 minutes of winding our way through these narrow corridors, we come to a big, rounded steel door. It's maybe 5 feet tall, airtight. It's got a big lever in the middle. Someone turns it, and we climb through, into one of the largest rooms we've ever seen. This is the hangar deck. It's 2 football fields long, 3 stories tall. Entering it, it's like walking through a closet door and finding yourself at the pitcher's mound in the Astrodome. We walked past parked fighter planes and hundreds of people, all scurrying around, pushing hand trucks, talking into walkie-talkies. And then we arrive at the hangar bay door, which is basically a 3-story hole in the side of the ship.
17: It's nighttime. Peering out, we can make out the shadowy outline and red running lights of another huge boat, traveling at the same speed we are, maybe 100 yards away. A half dozen steel cables stretch between the two ships. Helicopters dip and swerve back and forth. And then, out of the darkness, two pallets with hundreds of pounds of food come swinging in on a cable.
0: We just took on two pallets.
10: Lieutenant Commander Mark Semler explains that they're bringing on enough food for 5,000 people for 30 days. Plus machine parts, bundles of food, people pass boxes of fresh pears and strawberries and avocados, fire brigade style. The entire operation takes over 250 people. And though everyone knows they're at war, in most jobs, it doesn't feel like a war.
20: Not at all. We do our job.
21: I know everything that's going on, but it just feels like, okay, we're living on the boat for 6 months.
20: I feel like I'm doing my job the same way, and this is pretty much normal. It's not like being on the front lines with an M16 in my hand.
23: Do you wish you had a job which put you more in the front lines?
20: No. Not with my wife and stuff. No, I'm very happy with what I am.
24: The average age on board the ship is 21 years old. And when you ask people how they ended up here, the most common answer is, I don't know. They just shrug and say they were failing out of school, or they wanted to see the world, or they wanted money for college. Almost all the enlistment stories can be summarized as either, I joined the Navy to straighten out my life, or I joined the Navy because I wanted something more.
25: Okay, I'm Jessica Phillips. I got here 6 days ago, so I'm going through training right now. So everything's still a blur. I don't even know what day it is. Wednesday? Thursday?
24: When I asked Jessica Phillips my question about how she ended up on this ship, she looked up at me and said, do you really want to hear this story? It all began, she said, 2.5 years ago, working at the mall in a Barnes & Noble and living in the same small town where she'd grown up, in Ocala, Florida.
25: The place where I live is considered a black hole. It's nobody gets out of there. Like, most people live and die there, and that's just the way it goes. You grow up with the same people, everything stays the same. I couldn't take it anymore. So I told him I had two girl roommates at the time, and I looked at him and I said, you can have all my stuff. I packed up a suitcase, and I was like, I'm leaving. And I left that night, and I left him like money for that month's rent and everything. I was like, you need to find a new roommate. I get in my car, which was an 89 Mustang, and just putter away.
24: Jessica had no idea where she was headed. There were vague thoughts of finding someplace cool and applying to college. She made her way up the coast to Raleigh, North Carolina. Jessica ended up stopping in Raleigh, moving in with friends. But without a job, she had to find other ways to make ends meet.
25: You know, I used to go gas station to gas station and ask people for money, pretty much. I'd be like, listen, I want to vlog, I road trip. Most people hand me money, you know, $5 or something. But you can only do that for so long. So I was just like, I'm sitting there, and I was trying to figure out what I did this for, first of all. Like, I gave up all my stuff. I'm almost broke. I was just like, I need to figure out what I need to do. I need to do something with myself. So everybody was, we were having a party, and everybody was, like, partying, and I'm sitting outside. And some guy comes up to talk to me, and he said something about, like, what are you doing tomorrow? And I said, I'm going to go home and join the Navy. And he was like, what? Like, he was just like, what are you talking about? I was like, I think I'm going to pack up and go home and join the Navy. I was like, this is what I need to do.
26: And why did the Navy pop into your head? Why Navy?
25: You know, I have no idea. I think my manager at Barnes & Noble was in the Navy for 2 years. She was a yeoman, but that was like 20 years ago. And that kind of, like, came back to me. And I think this sounds so cheesy, though, but it was like a Navy commercial came on in between television or something. It's the one where they say that the sea is our classroom. They use, like, the intro to some hardcore rock song. I think it's a Limp Bizkit song. Maybe not. Maybe it's a Godsmack. I don't know, but there's the carrier, and it's racing across, and they've got the jets flying over, and they got the people, like, all smiling.

0: time that we recorded the show in 2002, ran Courier Group 7 for the Navy, and to the Public Affairs Office and Navy journalists who showed us around the Stennis, Barbara Mendoza, Jeff Gorel, Cheeto Peplar, and David Michael Ross. 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Thanks, as always, to our program's co-founder, Mr. Tori Malatia, who describes his personal life these days this way.
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2: This is Bird Note. Today's the birthday of renowned French composer Claude Debussy. Born in 1862, Debussy is known for his impressionistic sonic portraits, like La Mer about the sea. But one of his best-known works is an earlier piano piece, Clair de Lune. The song is quiet and haunting, which got us at Bird Note to thinking, what if we paired it with the most haunting bird song, the Song of Loons? Enjoy Clair de Lune.

0: 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I'm Michael Stein.
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0: Justice Department mistakenly published personal details and unredacted photos of dozens of survivors of Jeffrey Epstein's sexual abuse?
1: I found my own date of birth, my own phone number.
0: From WNYC in New York, this is On the Media. I'm Brooke Gladstone. For a reporter who's been on Epstein's trail for years, her beat is an ongoing quest for accountability.
2: There are huge pages of redactions that involve descriptions of activity by other possible co-conspirators.
0: Also this week, a former member of Trump's administration has a mysterious relationship with a guru-like figure.
3: The eccentric politics, the shifting positions, the unusual stances that this advice contained does match Tulsi Gabbard's own shape-shifting in many ways.
0: It's all coming up after this.
4: Live from NPR News in New York City, I'm Dwahali Saikautau. Trade talks between one of the U.S.'s closest ally broke down last night, triggering 50% tariffs on more than $20 billion worth of Canadian products. Prime Minister Mark Carney says the U.S. cannot break Canada, that it has what the world wants, and, quote, we will not allow any nation to determine our future.
5: In recent days, the United States proposed new terms. They were uneconomic, unfair, and undermined the net benefits for Canada and called into question the reliability of any deal. In short, they asked too much and they offered too little.
4: He said retaliatory tariffs on U.S. goods will take effect on September 8th. The Trump administration's trade representative, Jameson Greer, said the latest U.S. offer was forward-looking and would have led to supply chain coordination on aerospace and critical minerals cooperation. Religious groups are speaking out after revelations that the Department of Homeland Security operated inside churches as part of immigration enforcement actions. NPR's Jason DeRose reports the case involves Operation Metro Surge in Minnesota earlier this year.
6: Recent court filings suggest that ICE agents covertly entered congregations in the Twin Cities. Faith-based groups were at the forefront of resistance to both the broader immigration actions there and specific instances in which federal agents shot and killed two protesters. The First Universalist Church of Minneapolis was among the congregations involved in the demonstrations and believes it was surveilled. Now, the Umbrella Unitarian Universalist Association is condemning the administration for, quote, secretly spying on one of its congregations. Jason DeRose, NPR News.
4: Indy cars have already been practicing laps in the streets of Washington, D.C. today for the Freedom 250 Grand Prix. Organizers say drivers will do 147 laps with a track length of 1.7 miles for a distance of about 250 miles. But as WDET's Quinn Kleinfelter reports, the event almost took a different path around Washington.
7: The IndyCar series, owned by Detroit-based Roger Penske, will send drivers along a temporary track winding on and around the National Mall. But the man who designed the race course, Penske Corporation President Bud Denker, says it's not exactly what he first had in mind.
8: Originally, I had a track around the nation's capital. That required a congressional bill. I didn't know that. I couldn't get the 60 votes in the Senate. I had the House covered.
7: President Trump, who has pushed for flashy celebrations of the nation's 250th birthday, signed an executive order bypassing Congress to allow the race to proceed away from Capitol Hill. Trump is also scheduled to take a ceremonial lap around the track.
4: This is NPR News from New York. It remains unclear as to who controls the Strait of Hormuz, but Iran's president says the world accepts that the Islamic Republic has won the war because ships must seek its approval to pass the strait. This comes after President Trump said he views the strait as an American territory, and as U.S. officials say, new coordinated economic sanctions are to be announced on Monday. Spider-Man Brand New Day will be number one at movie theaters again this weekend. And NPR's Bob Mondello says it's closing in on some new milestones.
9: These days, Spidey is competing mostly with himself.
10: What is happening to me?
9: Spider-Man Brand New Day just passed the final total for Spider-Man No Way Home to become the third biggest film at American box offices ever.
11: Let's end this on a high note, huh?
9: When we get to number two, it will have to beat Avengers Endgame, which Spidey was in, and it should do that before Labor Day.
12: I am totally out of control.
9: Spidey's also at number three globally, but he'll need to web-sling a little longer to get to number two there. And even if he makes it, his victory will be short-lived since Marvel is re-releasing Endgame in September to try to build momentum for Avengers Doomsday. Still out of reach for now, the number one spot held in the U.S. by Star Wars The Force Awakens and globally by Avatar. Bob Mondello, NPR News.
4: Pope Leo is in the tiny landlocked Republic of San Marino, population 35,000. In Rimini, speaking to a crowd of tens of thousands, he said Christians must respond with mercy against a culture that, quote, rearms minds, words, and nations. 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
15: 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I'm Micah Loewinger.
0: And I'm Brooke Gladstone. This August week, we're reaching into the archives to highlight the work of a couple of past masters of the deep dive. The kind of journalist who spends months, sometimes years, chipping away at sources and leads to finally emerge into the light with a story that blows your socks off. We'll start with Julie K. Brown, an investigative journalist at the Miami Herald and author of the Substack, The Epstein Files by Julie K. Brown, where she is continually covering the Epstein story. It was her series of articles in 2018 that revived Epstein's cold case and led to his arrest. When I spoke to her back in February of this year, it was just as the Justice Department had released a batch of documents related to Epstein's criminal case.
16: Many of Epstein's survivors have been publicly pushing for years to have these documents come out, but it took a law passed with near unanimous support in Congress to finally bring these documents to light.
17: Today we are producing more than 3 million pages, including more than 2,000 videos and 180,000 images.
0: Whereupon then Deputy Attorney General Todd Blanche announced the release of the documents in compliance with the Epstein Files Transparency Act.
17: A rigorous process was undertaken to protect victims against any clearly unwarranted invasion of their personal privacy.
0: Clearly not rigorous enough.
1: I found my own date of birth, my own phone number.
0: Epstein survivor Annie Farmer speaking on NBC.
1: But was also just really disturbed to see evidence of names that, of people that I knew did not want to be public.
0: There are also pictures.
18: Former Prince Andrew, seen in these photos, kneeling over an unidentified woman.
0: The Justice Department says it's been working to take down the files with personal details about Epstein survivors. Meanwhile, the list of powerful men implicated in Epstein's files continues to grow.
19: Like Elon Musk, who seemingly planned visits to Epstein's Island, and Trump's Commerce Secretary, Howard Lutnick.
20: Another very prominent person caught up in all this is Bill Gates.
21: The DOJ also posted, then temporarily removed without explanation, a spreadsheet of complaints made to the FBI, including unverified allegations about both President Trump and former President Bill Clinton.
0: About the February release, Julie K. Brown wrote that the FBI appears to have done a spectacular job of redacting whole pages of information, hiding the names of powerful men that Epstein associated with, while exposing the names of Epstein's survivors.
2: That is really not what was supposed to happen. The Epstein Files Transparency Act was passed with the purpose of the public being able to see how Epstein got away with these crimes for so many years. And a big piece of that is the interactions between the prosecutors back in 2007 and Epstein and his lawyers, and the trajectory of how did they come up with this lenient plea deal. And we can't see because the names of all the prosecutors, it's almost all of them redacted. They basically let him off the hook in Florida.
0: Basically off the hook, but he was charged with something, right?
2: Yeah, he was charged with solicitation of a minor for prostitution. And he did serve a year in the county jail, but he wasn't in the county jail because he got work release and he spent all day in his office. Later, we found out that he was even having young women come into his office so that he could have sex. So it wasn't much of a sentence. And to be honest with you, the charges that he would have faced would have put him in prison for life. So when we say he got off, considering that at the time they knew that he had raped about 40 girls.
0: There were grand jury transcripts, hundreds of pages of testimony that Miami U.S. Attorney Alex Acosta provided in 2019 to DOJ investigators. And it was Acosta who helped create that really lenient deal. So what else did you learn about Acosta?
2: Well, we know that Acosta was then appointed as labor secretary under Donald Trump. And there's quite a bit of documents in here about an investigation by the Justice Department. And Acosta was questioned by the

0: MTPR is sponsored by the Loose Caboose, partnering with Craven's Coffee Roasters. The Loose Caboose Espresso Blend is built on direct, long-term relationships with coffee farmers who emphasize consistent high standards, including transparency and fair compensation. The Loose Caboose is only in Missoula.
1: Many nuances to the questioning and how he answered them that I think that that almost in itself tells a story.
2: And there were some missing binders of evidence, an 11-month gap in Acosta's incoming emails that coincided with the time frame that Epstein's deal was being negotiated. He blames that on a technical glitch.
1: Well, there were a lot of technical glitches, it seems, during this case. So these are the reasons why a lot of people are suspicious and skeptical of the way this case was handled back then, because now we're finding out that there were glitches, that there were constant reminders that Epstein had his finger on these prosecutors. He tried to get dirt on all of them. He investigated the police chief. He hired private investigators to follow the victims.
2: This is known.
1: This is all known. It was all part of my original series in the Miami Herald in 2018. Epstein had a playbook to basically try to corrupt everybody that he came in contact with in order to get away with his crimes.
2: Mm-hmm. So, Trump. We know he and Epstein were friends. There has been lots of speculation about whether the files would contain evidence of Trump's involvement in, or at least knowledge of, Epstein's crimes. Buried in the middle of this latest batch was a summary of one tip phoned into the FBI about Trump's involvement with Epstein's activities. Unverified, but horrifying. After this tip sheet was released, it mysteriously disappeared. After multiple outlets like Midas Touch and Bellingcat, which copied it, shared the tip sheet, it suddenly reappeared in the documents. The DOJ calls the accusations sensationalist and untrue. Sensationalist, yeah. But how would they know that it was untrue? It doesn't seem like the FBI ever followed up.
1: Look, anybody that is in law enforcement, does investigations, knows that you get crazy tips. That doesn't mean you ignore them. If I ignored every crazy tip that I got as a journalist, I wouldn't be sitting where I am right now. And I'm not saying this tip involving Trump is true. That's not what I'm saying at all. But I'm saying it was up to the FBI and the Justice Department to nevertheless investigate them, no matter how strange they sounded. And I'll tell you why. I've interviewed a lot of these victims. They have been traumatized unbelievably. And some of their memories are twisted. Okay. And this is why these cases are very hard to successfully prosecute, quite frankly. But especially if they were very young when they were sexually abused, their stories change. They remember things later that they didn't remember back then. They're traumatized. I have found that while parts of some of these women's stories didn't add up, the key parts of the story added up. And this is common. I've talked to FBI experts who interview children that have been abused, and they say this is very, very common that children misremember things. They say this happened here and it didn't happen there. It happened somewhere else, things like that.
2: And you say that there were, what, 302 victim interviews. And in the papers, there are no FBI notes. There are no transcripts of interviews. You can't see any evidence that they were addressed in any way?
1: No. I haven't found them yet. But remember, there are 3 million documents here. Sometimes I feel like we find things just by accident. But my guess is no. I just don't think they did. I never thought that authorities took this, with a couple of exceptions. The Palm Beach Police Department did their job, but the state attorney and the Justice Department completely failed these victims. And as a result of their real incompetence, hundreds of other young women and possibly even girls were subjected to sexual assault and rape.
2: Now, with regard to this tip sheet, you noted several similarities within these unverified accounts.
1: Well, one of the patterns that we're seeing is that at the time that Donald Trump and Jeffrey Epstein were chummy and doing a lot of partying together, there were these

0: model parties. They were at Epstein's mansion in New York, and they were also at Mar-a-Lago. And we're learning every day new information about these parties, that Epstein is sending women to these model parties. Because remember, Epstein's a way of entrapping these girls and young women, at least in the early 90s, was to say, I'm going to make you famous. I know people in the modeling industry. You should go to this party at Mar-a-Lago. So, you know, some of these tips are from women that say, I went to a model party, either at Jeffrey Epstein's mansion or at Mar-a-Lago, and I was raped. My experience is most of these women who have had this horrible thing happen to them, but they don't really want to come out about it because it subjects them to all kinds of ridicule. My experience is they're not making this stuff up. Now, are there people out there that are disturbed that are doing that? Probably. But that's my point. You still have to investigate.
1: What about Katie Johnson? That's a pseudonym.
0: Well, she had filed a lawsuit against Epstein and Trump in 2016, quite detailed. It included affidavits for two other people that supported her story, although those two people went by pseudonyms as well. And she was about to go public. She did do some media interviews, very few. Then there was a press conference called days before the 2016 election. She says that she had received threats and she just backed out, and we have never really heard another thing about her since. So it's hard to know. There's some evidence that her story was possibly manipulated by political operatives who were anti-Trump in the run-up to the 2016 election. That, of course, hurt her credibility. But it's really important to know that just because some political operatives took advantage of her doesn't mean that her entire story was false.
1: She never said that she lied.
0: No.
1: And as you say, that's why we have the FBI.
0: That's right. And I don't see any evidence, by the way, that the FBI ever spoke to her.
1: Do you expect anything Trump-related will emerge from a million of these documents once you go through them?
0: I just don't think we're going to find out anything about him because I think that they were scrubbed. And I'm not saying he's guilty of anything. These files were probably scrubbed, so I don't think we're going to find out unless there was a mistake made. It was clear that that TIPS document, it was a mistake that they let that out because they grabbed it back right away.
1: It was too late, yeah.
0: That should be telling right there that they must have missed it.
1: In this recent release of papers, which I know you've been going through page by page, is there anything that you would direct listeners to that might affect what they think about this case or why they should think about it at all?
0: There is evidence of corruption on the part of public officials or former public officials. You know, maybe there are people that don't understand the case as well as I do. I know all these people. Epstein kind of emailed in code sometimes, but I could figure out what he's saying. And he had some of these people probably on his payroll in one way or another. And I'm seeing lots of evidence of that.
1: Some high-profile people lost their jobs. Maxwell is serving a 20-year prison sentence. In terms of accountability, to me, this seems like pretty weak tea with so many participants, so many dubious investigations. What about we as a public? How should we feel?
0: Right now, I think that everyone in the public should be writing every single one of their elected officials and demanding that this case not go away, that they stop politicizing it. This is a crime against children. And every single person in this country should be demanding that they start treating this case the way they should have in the beginning. And anybody who was involved or who helped Epstein by cutting him a deal needs to be looked at. All their bank accounts should be looked at. And the only way that that's going to happen is if the public demands it.
1: For many of our listeners, the worst facts of this story, the serial sexual assault, rape, sex trafficking of girls and young women, it's been known for a while. For listeners who have tuned this story out over the years, maybe because it's too awful, maybe because it involves such a vast group of powerful people, it almost feels like a conspiracy theory. What would you say is the importance in tuning back in?
0: Well, you know, that's a very good question because everybody, including myself, we're very exhausted from all the bad news that's happening right now in our country and in our world. You know, even myself, I sometimes have to just put the covers over my head because it's too much. You know, it's too loud. It's too disturbing. But I always get out of bed and I keep going because if we let this case slide and all the people that helped him get away with this slide, it means we don't care about the most vulnerable people in our society. And that, to me, goes against everything our country has stood for.
1: You say that you've been flooded with tips during the latest round of coverage. These are victims?
0: Some. They're mostly people. It's kind of cool in a way. There are all these, I don't know what you call them, citizen journalists or something. A lot of them are lawyers that are fascinated by this story, and they're all digging into the files because they're online. So one of the biggest tips I just got, somebody found an email. I'm not going to tell you what it is because I'm working on the story. They sent it to me and I'm like, oh my God, I'm getting a lot of people simply just sending me things that they see in the files. I welcome that because you never know. I might not have seen it. Everybody keep digging, send me stuff.
1: What does it feel like to be focused on this story for so long? Does it drag you down?
0: You know, it does at times, but then I'm really excited today because I just discovered a bunch of stuff and I'm like, yes, yes, I thought that this person was doing something wrong, you know?
1: But what happens then? Earlier in this story, Epstein weaseled out of charges. Now you have a Justice Department that is highly unlikely to bring any charges unless they're Democrats. Do you see accountability around the corner?
0: I don't know. To be honest with you, you know, everybody says the lists and all these wealthy men that were involved. To me, I think the Justice Department should look at all these prosecutors back in Florida. Think about it. If they had put them in prison back then, we wouldn't be sitting here right now.
1: Right.
0: I think that's what's lost here. Going after the men, yes, we should do that too, but we shouldn't lose sight of the fact that we were failed by our criminal justice system years ago.
1: Julie, thank you very much.
0: Sure.
1: Julie K. Brown is an investigative journalist and writes the Substack, The Epstein Files by Julie K. Brown. This conversation first aired in February.
2: Coming up, when rumors were circulating about a guru-like figure who was influencing the former director of national intelligence, one reporter dug in.
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1: This is On the Media. I'm Brooke Gladstone.
2: And I'm Michael Loewinger. For some journalists, like Julie K. Brown, reporting out a single story for years and years becomes their life work, and they can accumulate deep sourcing on their chosen beat. For others, they'll drop into a story and get to work building their knowledge of a subject, like the Washington Post's John Swain did for his piece digging into the long-circulated rumors about Tulsi Gabbard and her relationship with a guru-like figure. The story came out in June, and it's a masterclass in careful reporting. As Director of National Intelligence, Gabbard presided over the nation's top intelligence agencies, including the CIA, the NSA, and the intelligence branch of the FBI. Her tenure was brief but embattled. During her time in office, Gabbard fired two career officers who found that Venezuela was not directing the criminal gang Tren de Aragua. She also revoked the security clearances of dozens of national security officers, some of whom had worked on the investigation of Russian interference in the 2016 election. And then, at the end of June, Tulsi Gabbard resigned. In addition to advising the president on things like Iran's nuclear capabilities, Gabbard regularly released tranches of declassified documents in reports with headlines like, quote, "New evidence uncovers Obama-directed creation of false intelligence report used to launch years-long coup to undermine President Trump and the American people." Also, this.
7: "On my final day as Director of National Intelligence, I'm releasing never-before-seen communications and documents that expose exactly how Fauci worked with politicized career leadership in the intelligence community to suppress the truth about his actions, the virus's lab leak origins, and his role in directing U.S. funding for this dangerous research that caused immeasurable harm and countless lost lives."
2: The journalist Denby Fawcett, who has covered Tulsi Gabbard's political career for over 20 years, wrote in 2019 that, quote, "For as long as I have known Tulsi Gabbard, I now understand I have never known her and probably never will. So much of what she does seems to make sense only to her." John Swain's carefully reported story in the Washington Post, released in June, brought us one step closer to understanding the enigma that is Tulsi Gabbard. His investigation helps explain why, for instance, Gabbard has shape-shifted over the years, from liberal Democrat to Bernie Sanders ally to Trump insider. Why she's flip-flopped on same-sex marriage and war with Iran. As Swain uncovered, Gabbard's public persona may have been shaped and reshaped, in part, by a mysterious guru and his followers. John, welcome to the show.
8: Thanks for having me.
2: Tell us about how you got interested in this wild story.
8: I'd always been interested in Tulsi Gabbard because she has been such an unusual political figure. She's gone from being a socially conservative Democrat to a liberal Democrat and a Bernie Sanders ally to eventually being a MAGA Republican and Donald Trump appointee. And I'd been interested in some stories over the years in magazines like The New Yorker and New York Magazine and in some Hawaii publications about this faith group that she grew up in, the Science of Identity Foundation, but none of them had really gotten to the bottom of whether it mattered and whether Chris Butler, the founder, had any influence on her politics. She had always said he was her spiritual teacher, her guru, but there just seemed to be this lingering question of what exactly was their relationship. And so when she was nominated by Trump to be Director of National Intelligence, I thought I'd give it a go.
2: And to be clear, Tulsi Gabbard has definitively rejected any claims that Chris Butler has had any influence on her politics. She had this exchange with one of your Washington Post colleagues back in 2019.
9: "For clarity purposes, Chris Butler, how would you describe?"
10: "He's one of my spiritual teachers."
9: "One of your spiritual, what does that mean?
10: One who provides spiritual guidance."
9: "Has he been a mentor politically or is it just spiritually?"
10: No, not at all.
2: Talk about the Science of Identity Foundation and Chris Butler. What are their beliefs?
8: Chris Butler, in the late 60s, dropped out of the University of Hawaii and fell in with the Hare Krishna movement, which was just then beginning. And he quickly accumulated a group of followers, devotees. He was charismatic and good-looking and a good speaker. And that grew into this organization that he called the Science of Identity Foundation. And spiritually, it is a sort of offshoot of the Hare Krishna movement, and it's interested in chanting and yoga and diet and morals.
11: "So what is your essence? You are the life force, the spirit soul, only temporarily in the body, using the body. Aham Brahmasmi, I am Brahman, I am spirit, I am not matter."
8: Chris Butler himself has a really unusual politics. It doesn't really fit on the left-right spectrum. He's very much into environmentalism and anti-capitalism, but he's against abortion and against same-sex marriage and homosexuality. So lectures that Chris Butler gave to his followers in the 80s and 90s that I saw were very anti-gay people, very anti-Muslims. And former members I actually spoke with recalled that when they went to schools associated with the Science of Identity Foundation, they would be expected to listen to recordings of Chris Butler's lectures. And several of them actually noted their surprise as they sort of thought back about how explicit and kind of disgusted Chris Butler's lectures were when talking about gay people.
12: Because they have no logic in their explanations that it's somehow normal or that it's clean or that it's not sinful, that a man is having sex with a man or a woman with a woman, they must convert us by force.
8: And he also has, from reading his lectures, quite sort of wild conspiratorial views on other things, including sometimes the intelligence services and intelligence agencies. So that was the kind of environment and the kind of teachings that were going on in this group when Tulsi Gabbard's parents became members in the early 80s.
13: Okay, so he has these sort of idiosyncratic beliefs. But why then do some former members say that he is a cult leader?
8: Former members say that actually behind the scenes, there's a more troubling side to the organization, and that is that Chris Butler demands complete obedience from his devotees. He demands complete secrecy. They have to serve him and work for free in his kitchens and provide him with all sorts of things, and that he controls major life decisions, that he tells people who they should marry and when and things like that. And so this is very much not what's publicly stated by the organization, and they definitely dispute characterizations of a cult.
13: Some former members reportedly had said that they would die for him.
8: Right back at the start of his sort of guruship, there were reports in the Hawaii press about that kind of thing. And yes, indeed, a couple of devotees said they would do anything for him. And a reporter said, even kill yourselves? And they said yes.
13: The main source in your piece is a woman named Rebecca Salzberg. You first spoke to her back in 2024. She was a member of the Science of Identity Foundation and worked on several of Tulsi Gabbard's congressional campaigns. When you first spoke to her, Salzberg told you that Gabbard's ideas and political path were 100% her own, and that they were not shaped at all by her guru, Chris Butler. Then, 9 months later, Salzberg got back in touch with you, and her story had changed. What did she say?
8: She said that she hadn't really told me the full story last time, and that things were more complicated, that she had fallen out badly with Science of Identity Foundation over quite separate issues of the way they handled allegations of abuse within the organization. But I think that and her disenchantment with Tulsi Gabbard moving far to the right politically had led her to sort of come forward and correct the record, to correct what she told me before. And that was that Chris Butler was involved, according to Rebecca. We talked, we messaged for a couple of weeks, and something that I asked her prompted her to check an old email account. And in that email account, she found dozens of documents containing guidance for Tulsi Gabbard when she was in Congress. And according to Rebecca, these documented the guidance and the directives that Chris Butler gave Gabbard.
13: Yeah, the question you asked her was, do you know what Nine Aisles is? What is Nine Aisles, and what did this lead unlock for you?
8: That's right. So about 9 months earlier, deep within a company document that was related to someone I thought was in the Science of Identity Foundation and connected to Gabbard, was an email address, and it was at nineaisles.com. And when I asked Rebecca, she said, well, yes, that's the email domain used by Chris Butler's office to send out these sort of political memos. She said, in fact, I got lots of emails from Nine Aisles addresses when I was working for Tulsi Gabbard and when I was working on projects for Chris Butler.
13: And so you gain access to this massive trove of emails. What did you find exactly?
8: These documents were quite strange. They were, first of all, encrypted, so they had to be decrypted, and Rebecca gave me the key that was needed to do that. But they were emailed from this anonymous address with pretty much no comment attached to them, and they were unattributed in the document themselves. There was no title saying who was talking. They were essentially transcripts, it seemed, of someone talking, sometimes talking to Tulsi Gabbard, sometimes saying things that Tulsi Gabbard should do. It was clear that it was Tulsi Gabbard who was on the receiving end, because often there would be references to TG and to things that made it clear that it was her, you know, speeches she was planning to give or committees she was on. But the speaker giving those directives and sometimes giving very harsh criticism was unnamed. And when I asked Rebecca, who is the speaker? She was kind of amused that I would even ask and said, well, it's Chris Butler. Obviously, he is the only one who could have talked to Tulsi Gabbard that way. He's the only one who tells any of them what to do.
13: If it was, in fact, Chris Butler, and you make a pretty compelling case in the piece that it was him, why wouldn't he use his name? It's his organization. He's calling the shots. Why the internal anonymity?
8: So the answer to that question kind of appears in the documents themselves sometimes. It comes across very clearly that he and Tulsi Gabbard are aware of how it might look if she was known to be the disciple of this eccentric guru, that, as he put it in one document, everything I've taught, all my lectures, everything will be put on you. And so, according to Rebecca, that's one of the reasons why he wanted complete secrecy around this, why there was no attribution in case these documents ever did become public, so that they could basically be deniable.
13: These documents, they span the years of 2011 to 2018, during which Tulsi served her first two terms in Congress. After getting this trove of documents, you began the arduous process of trying to figure out how the advice Tulsi Gabbard was receiving from this advisor may have affected her behavior while she was in office. Can you give some examples of moments when you found Gabbard appearing to do exactly what she had been told to do?
8: I found a memo from 2014 in which this speaker was telling her that the U.S. needed to essentially punish countries whose citizens had been going out to the Middle East and fighting for Islamic State. Your listeners will probably remember that was an issue at the time. And this speaker thought that countries such as that should lose their benefits that the State Department gives them in terms of visitors to the U.S. not needing visas. And he said that Tulsi Gabbard should propose this. And the speaker says, get it started in the morning. You need to be the leader in this regard. Don't dick around. And what I found when I compared the date of that to what Tulsi Gabbard was doing around that time was that she indeed released a statement the following day calling for this policy. And a week after that, she introduced a bill in the House of Representatives to do it.
13: You have also written about Gabbard's proposal to improve medical care for veterans, which appeared to align with another directive that she got from this anonymous advisor.
8: That's right. Also in 2014, there was a crisis in veterans' healthcare. There were backlogs and veterans were not getting care as quickly as they should have been. And this unnamed speaker, this advisor to Tulsi Gabbard, was saying that she needed to propose a new policy that meant veterans could get care anywhere and be reimbursed by the government, and they shouldn't have to get approval first. They could just go in, get treated, and get reimbursed. And the speaker tells Tulsi, actually put forward legislation, get it done. And in the following weeks, Tulsi Gabbard wrote an op-ed in the Honolulu Star Advertiser calling for this policy, but she actually omitted this detail that pre-approval shouldn't be necessary. I got hold of an email in which Chris Butler's top aide said, quote, he was pissed she didn't say that they should get private care without pre-approval. And then a month later, Tulsi Gabbard introduces a bill in the House that does include that detail.
13: So that's yet more evidence that the unnamed person in the transcript was likely Chris Butler. In a memo from October 2015 labeled CNN Wolf Blitzer Talking Points Final, she received advice on how to respond to the fact that she had been asked by Democratic leadership not to attend a presidential debate. The advisor in that transcript said, it's not a boo-hoo, I don't get to go to the party situation, Wolf. That's the line being delivered to her. And here's what Tulsi said during the interview she ended up having with Wolf Blitzer.
14: But really, Wolf, that's really the issue here. The issue here is not about me saying, boo-hoo, I'm going to miss the party.
15: The issue.
8: My colleague Aaron Schaefer and I kind of painstakingly went through 32 of these documents that were specifically marked as talking points for interviews that Tulsi Gabbard was due to give. And we went through the videos and the transcripts and found that 24 times she used phrases from these documents almost verbatim. And the other 8 times she used ideas from them, if not the actual phrases themselves. And throughout this trove of documents, there's a real concern and preoccupation with how she appears on TV, whether she's sort of smiling, whether she's doing a strange sort of tick with her eyes that the advisor gets angry about. And all of that really seems to be part of a plan to raise her national profile and have her run for president one day.
13: You note in the piece that the advisor describes her as chicken or mealy-mouthed. What was going through your mind as you're sort of seeing this behind-the-scenes shaping of a public official?
8: I think what struck me was that this seemed to be a very unusual advisor-politician relationship. You know, politicians obviously have advisors. They have informal people that they trust to give them tips and talking points. But I had never known of a public official, like a member of Congress, being sort of dressed down in this way and insulted and spoken to quite demeaningly, like someone was basically in charge of them. And as you said, she's insulted for things she's said in statements, for appearances she's made on TV. It's suggested to her that she apologized to cable news anchors for having been bad on their shows, and even sometimes for allowing criticism from commenters to stay unanswered on her Facebook page. She's sort of yelled at, if you like, by this advisor.
13: Coming up, the second half of my conversation with John Swain, in which we get into the mechanics of long-form reporting.
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19: 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We'll examine the history and hear from constitutional experts. I'm David Freudberg. 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
21: This is On the Media. I'm Brooke Gladstone.
13: And I'm Michael Loewinger. We're listening to my conversation with Washington Post reporter John Swain about his in-depth exploration of Tulsi Gabbard's relationship with a mysterious guru. I asked Swain to lay out the painstaking process he went through to investigate the claim that the unnamed advisor was in fact Chris Butler.
8: From the start, I noticed that in some of these documents, occasionally, even though they were unattributed, occasionally the speaker would give a little clue as to who they were, saying, for example, I'm your guru and you're my disciple. And Tulsi Gabbard was on record saying Chris Butler was her guru, her spiritual guru. The 19 documents in all, out of hundreds, where the speaker did self-identify, it always seemed to point to Chris Butler. The group itself, in their comment to us, claimed that it was other people, that it was Tulsi Gabbard's father in some cases, that it was a man named Sunil Kamani and others. He's been known as Butler's right-hand man and was known to have advised Tulsi Gabbard, so, you know, his involvement would have been less controversial. But every time I found a clue or a self-identification, it pointed to Butler and not to those two men. And I tried other things as well. I used artificial intelligence at one point to just analyze these documents just to see what it could find, using statistical models to analyze the words that we used. And The verdict really was that this was probably only one speaker, not several, and that it was much more likely to be Chris Butler than those other two men. I had a 7,000-page archive of Chris Butler's known statements and public lectures to compare with these comments and found several similarities. There was a non-word, a sort of misused word, duplistic, instead of duplicitous, that appeared both in one of the memos to Tulsi Gabbard and in nine of Chris Butler's own lectures.
13: And as you say, there were other circumstantial clues like policy advice where the speaker starts reminiscing about their experience of being a teenager working in Hawaii, which also points to Chris Butler.
8: That's right. Chris Butler was raised in Hawaii and has spoken of his youth in Hawaii. And the two other men that the group pointed to, Mike Gabbard, Tulsi's father, he's actually Samoan, and Sunil Kamani was raised in Hong Kong for the most part. These things and other circumstantial clues just reinforced Rebecca's claim that it was Butler and not anyone else.
13: Syria was another subject that came up in many of the memos that you got a hold of. This was during the Syrian civil war when the Bashar al-Assad regime tried to brutally crush a popular uprising leading to a 14-year conflict. The person behind those memos said, quote, "The CIA is the one that started this thing." You found it striking that such deep suspicion of U.S. intelligence appeared to have been fed to someone who would later coordinate the nation's top intelligence agencies, including the CIA. Tell me about Chris Butler's stance on Syria and Assad and how that may have influenced Gabbard's positions.
8: Chris Butler, throughout his lectures, is unmistakably sort of anti-U.S. intervention overseas. He was the son of a radical left-wing physician who, when he was a child, his father was a prominent anti-Vietnam War activist and was sort of known for his politics. And Butler suspected that his home when he was growing up was bugged. He said that the CIA and other agencies were trying to control people with mind control and that they were also trying to infiltrate the Hare Krishna movement. Chris Butler thought that the sort of agitation for a war with Iran was wrong and that U.S. intervention in Syria during that civil war was wrong as well. And we see in these memos a steady stream of advice, often very forceful, to Tulsi Gabbard to oppose U.S. intervention overseas. And Tulsi Gabbard is known for having sort of carved out that policy position herself when she was in Congress. It was one of her biggest, you might say, signature stances that the U.S. intervention in Syria was wrong and that the U.S. should stop interfering overseas.
13: In the memos, the advisor is saying things like the CIA is the one that started this war in Syria, which is a more extreme position and theory than what we see from Tulsi Gabbard.
8: It's interesting. This is an example of where, for several years, Tulsi Gabbard seems to be a bit more restrained than the advice that she was receiving. She, at that time and in the kind of following months and years, would say that the CIA had been wrong to arm Syrian rebels and to interfere and to get involved and to make this situation worse. But I found that actually toward the end of her time in Congress in 2019, when she was running for president, she did go just about as far as that slightly wild claim from the advisor. She was on Stephen Colbert's show in 2019 and basically said that, yes, back in 2011, the CIA had begun this, what she called regime change war.
10: There are two things we need to address in Syria. One is a regime change war that was first launched by the United States in 2011, covertly led by the CIA.
8: It's a pretty left field statement, given that it was a civil war that everyone knows the U.S. did then intervene to prop up some people in it. But to claim that the CIA actually started it is something else.
13: You also found in that trove of documents a literal directive to tweet from Gabbard's account about the plight of Kurdish fighters in Kobane. Shortly after Gabbard appears to receive this directive, she posts that tweet verbatim.
8: That's right. This was actually an unusual example in that it was sent directly and unencrypted to Tulsi Gabbard's personal email account. And she gets an email from a woman that we understand to have been Chris Butler's top aide, subject in caps, important to do, and then must tweet around 9 a.m. And it had language that the aide said was approved, and Tulsi Gabbard's account posts it verbatim. And another email says that she should send follow-up tweets that tag senior administration officials because, quote, he'd like them to see the video. And he is not mentioned, as usual. And sure enough, Tulsi Gabbard did go ahead and send follow-up tweets tagging senior people in the administration with this video of victims in Syria.
13: I understand that Tulsi Gabbard has denied that Chris Butler played this advisor role in her life. He's done the same. Did you uncover any clues as to why Tulsi Gabbard would want to go along with this kind of behavior? Aren't politicians kind of egotistical and, you know, don't many of them have a kind of I always know right attitude about their behavior? Why would a public official want to be directed and pushed around like this?
8: Well, I'd love to talk to Tulsi Gabbard about this question. She didn't respond to my questions. And I don't know. I don't know her mind. But Rebecca and others who have experience of Chris Butler point out that when they are initiated by Butler as disciples, as his disciples, they essentially pledge allegiance to him and obedience to him and that they will follow what he says. And again, this is something that the Science of Identity Foundation disputes. They say that's not how the guru relationship actually works and people are free to make their own minds up. But that's certainly the explanation I get from Rebecca and former members, that in all aspects of their life, they ultimately had to answer to Chris Butler and do what he said. And so Tulsi Gabbard, in her job, it just happened to be that she was a politician and she knew to do what he told her to do.
13: You note that in the memos that you received, the unnamed speaker was very interested in Donald Trump's candidacy in 2016.
8: He, in memos even before Donald Trump was running for president, said that the government needed to think, quote, America first, which, you know, we all know now is something that Donald Trump has pushed very hard on. In another memo about the crime problem in some inner cities, this advisor called for occupying them with a National Guard, which Donald Trump obviously did more recently. And so this advisor, I should say, one thing that comes through in the memos is they're a keen viewer of Fox News. And we know that is also true of Donald Trump. And there's definitely overlap in the politics of this advisor, who may be Chris Butler, and Trump. And so it does help make sense, I think, of why Tulsi Gabbard made this shift from Democrat to MAGA Republican.
13: There are two questions that you ask yourself in this piece. Had a reclusive guru been secretly trying to steer Tulsi Gabbard's actions as a public official? And could that shed light on the improbable arc traced by one of the most unconventional, enigmatic shapeshifters in modern American politics? So what answers did you come to by the end of your reporting?
8: I think on the first, we present a large amount of evidence pointing to Chris Butler being the unnamed advisor. We can't say decisively because the group denies it and the memos are unattributed. And on the second, I am more confident in being able to say that I think whoever this person was advising, whether it was Chris Butler or his right-hand man, the eccentric politics, the shifting positions, the unusual stances on various different things that this advice contained does match Tulsi Gabbard's own shape-shifting in many ways. And so I think it does help us understand why she was such an unusual member of Congress and DNI and might continue to be if she returns to politics after this.
13: A lot of politicians have been accused of having someone behind the scenes influence them, like spouses or senior advisors or religious leaders. I'm thinking of the role that Nancy Reagan was said to have played during Reagan's presidency, or Vice President Dick Cheney during George W. Bush's presidency, or concerns that John F. Kennedy would listen to the Pope over the American people because he was Catholic. This fear or suspicion that someone unelected is pulling the strings is not in and of itself new or unique to Tulsi Gabbard. Why is this story in your mind different? Why did you feel it was so important to spend years working on it?
8: I think those examples you give, they all have factors that make them different from this story. So Dick Cheney was the duly elected vice president of the country. I think everyone expects presidential spouses to be giving the president private counsel at times. But the difference here is that Tulsi Gabbard explicitly denied that this person was influencing her politics because there was concern. And so if he is, or if he was, that contradicts what she said publicly. And I think the fact that these allegations by former members of his group have been made about how he treats people, how he expects people to give him complete obedience and secrecy, and to kind of protect the fact of his influence from public view, that made me determined to find whether he really was influencing her and whether this was a secret that she was keeping from people. And her elevation to Director of National Intelligence, overseeing some of the most powerful agencies in the government, I think made that question even more important.
13: Obviously, there's a lot we don't know about Gabbard's relationship with Chris Butler, especially during her time as Director of National Intelligence. Are there any other big questions you'd still like answered?
8: I think the big question I would like answered by Tulsi Gabbard and by Chris Butler's group, the Science of Identity Foundation, is having now read our piece, presumably, and having now seen the sort of weight of evidence that we present, is it still their position that Chris Butler didn't advise Tulsi Gabbard on politics and, in fact, that these memos were from other people? Or do they want to correct anything that they said to us?
13: Well, I really hope you one day score an interview with him or get closer to answering that question, because this was just such tremendous and enthralling reporting. John, thanks so much for coming on the show.
8: Thanks for having me.
13: John Swain is an investigative reporter at The Washington Post. The story we were discussing is titled Tulsi Gabbard, Her Guru, and the Mysterious Messages That Helped Shape Her Political Career. That's it for this week's show. On the Media is produced by Molly Rosen, Rebecca Clark-Callender, and Candace Wong, with help from Ella Walsh. Travis Mannin is our video producer.
1: Our technical director is Jennifer Munson, with engineering from Jared Paul. Eloise Blondio is our senior producer, and our executive producer is Katya Rogers. On the Media is produced by WNYC. I'm Brooke Gladstone.
13: And I'm Michael Loewinger.
0: Nelson Mandela is president. People are trying new things. There are these youth groups that pop up. People are doing ballroom dancing, beauty pageants, drum majorettes.
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25: 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I'm Tony Morris. Classical Guitar Alive is broadcast thanks to the generous support of the Augustine Foundation and the Kadosky Family Fund and Charles and Taco Parker, and by Augustine Strings, makers of classical guitar strings since 1947. And thanks to a gift in loving memory of Adam Bratcher. Thanks for joining me. This week's edition of Classical Guitar Alive features music by Vivaldi, Bach, Weiss, Sergio Saad, and a world premiere by Konstantin Vasilyev. We'll start with music by Vivaldi. This is his Lute Concerto in D, performed by Angel Romero and the Academy of St. Martin in the Fields.

Opening this week's edition of Classical Guitar Alive, we just heard Ángel Romero and the Academy of St. Martin in the Fields in Vivaldi's Lute Concerto in D Major. This is Bach's Flute Sonata, performed by mandolinist Dorina Frati and guitarist Piera D'Adamo.

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The Loose Caboose Espresso Blend is built on direct, long-term relationships with coffee farmers who emphasize consistent high standards, including transparency and fair compensation. The Loose Caboose is only in Missoula.

Mandolinist Dorina Frati and guitarist Piera D'Adamo in Bach's Flute Sonata. You're listening to Classical Guitar Alive. I'm Tony Morris. Next is music by one of Johann Sebastian Bach's friends, Silvius Leopold Weiss. This is his Lute Concerto in D minor featuring guitarist Lubomir Brodich and the Prague Virtuosi.

Sylvius Leopold Weiss's Lute Concerto in D minor, performed by guitarist Lubomir Brabic and the Prague Virtuosi. This is brand new music by Konstantin Vasiliev, his two night ballads dedicated to Irina Kolakova. She's the guitarist on this recording with cellist Felix Volozhenin.

From the latest recording by Irina Kulikova titled It's About the Touch, we've just heard her and cellist Felix Volozhinin in Two Night Ballades by Konstantin Vasiliev. We'll close this week's edition of Classical Guitar Alive with music by Sergio Assad from the Japanese film Natsu no Niwa, or The Summer Garden. It's performed by the Assad Duo.

0: Closing this week's edition of Classical Guitar Alive, we've just heard the Assad Duo performing a suite of music by Sergio Assad from the Japanese film Natsu no Niwa, or The Summer Garden. You've been listening to Classical Guitar Alive. Classical Guitar Alive is broadcast worldwide thanks to the generous support of the Augustine Foundation and the Kadosky Family Fund, and Charles and Taco Parker, and by Augustine Strings, makers of classical guitar strings since 1947, and thanks to a gift in loving memory of Adam Bratcher. Classical Guitar Alive is a nonprofit organization based in Austin, Texas. Music by pluck-stringed instruments like the guitar, the harp, and the ancient lyre have been used in healing for over 3,000 years. 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I'm Tony Morris. 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
3: Music of Richard Strauss and Dvorak takes center stage at the Kissingen Summer Festival. Continuing our European concert tour, Dalia Stasevska leads the Czech Philharmonic in Dvorak Symphony No. 8 and Richard Strauss's Don Quixote. I'm Jan Weller. 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
5: As one of the very few composers in a position to program an entire festival, I've always felt a great responsibility of perpetuating our species. There are really only two possibilities for this Western classical music, and that is either it becomes a museum or it continues to be alive.
6: That's Mark Nykrug, the pianist, composer, and longtime artistic director of the Santa Fe Chamber Music Festival. And I'm Kerry Frumkin. From the onset of Mark's tenure, one of the ways this festival has perpetuated the living art form of classical chamber music is by commissioning new works. Such is the case with the String Quartet No. 4 by the British composer Julian Anderson. We'll soon hear its U.S. premiere in a performance by the spectacular Escher String Quartet. Also this hour, violinist Yura Lee and pianist Giovan Sattel explore the Romanian character of a piece written in 1926 by one of the great violin virtuosos and composers. Georgescu's Sonata in A Minor may feel like it has folkloric roots, yet the entire exotic sound world springs from his verdant imagination. And we begin with a charming salon piece, a serenade for two cellos and piano that dates from around 1890 and comes from one of the original cello virtuosi, an Italian composer who helped elevate the instrument from the bass line of a continuo section to a starring role, Alfredo Piatti. Cellists Mark Kasower and Nicholas Kanalakis are accompanied by pianist Juho Pohjonen in this performance from the Santa Fe Chamber Music Festival.

0: The Serenade for Two Cellos and Piano by the Paganini of the cello, Alfredo Piatti. We heard two splendid cellists, Mark Kosserer and Nicholas Kanellakis, with Juho Pohjonen at the piano. From that late 19th century gem, we come to a Santa Fe Chamber Music Festival co-commission, the String Quartet No. 4 by the British composer Julian Anderson. Julian Anderson wrote the quartet in 2024. The inspiration, he says, emerged from his memories of the early 1980s when he became aware of the struggles of the Polish people against the communist dictatorship then in power, and by hearing Polish folk music over his shortwave radio.
1: The second movement's very fast. It reminds me in many ways of Shostakovich or Bartok. There's sort of an anger and a rage in that second movement that I'm sure is indicative to feelings that he felt at the time.
0: Brooks Belts is the cellist of the Escher String Quartet.
1: I think Mark Necker described it best. He said that it's all very new, yet very familiar. And I think that's exactly the right way to put it with Julian Anderson's music. The sounds, the harmonies, the sort of jagged rhythms, the intensity at times is very fresh, and it sounds completely unique to his own language. So I think just sort of a marriage of those worlds is what kind of gives the piece, for me, an instant likability. The third movement in particular, I think, is quite powerful, and it ends with a grand procession. It's not perhaps a, you know, George Frederick Handel-like procession, but it is a procession nonetheless. Reminds me a lot of the second quartet of Charles Ives, sort of this coming together and sort of summiting this mountain, which I think, metaphorically speaking, sort of rising up to something greater. I hear that very clearly in the third movement.
0: Let's listen now as cellist Brooks Belts and his colleagues from the Escher Quartet perform the String Quartet No. 4 by Julian Anderson.

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The Loose Caboose Espresso Blend is built on direct, long-term relationships with coffee farmers who emphasize consistent high standards, including transparency and fair compensation. The Loose Caboose is only in Missoula.

0: The String Quartet No. 4 by Julian Anderson, as performed by the Escher Quartet. I'm Kerry Frumkin. 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
0: Our Santa Fe Chamber Music Festival broadcast continues with a major composition from one of the great violinists of all time, George Enescu. His Opus 25 Sonata for Violin and Piano dates from 1926, and in it, Enescu blends the ambience of folk music from his native Romania with a classical violin sonata. The result is a virtuoso work for both players, and a very exotic and original piece of music. Pianist Gio Van Sattel.
4: So he wants it to sound like we're improvising a little bit, you know, that we're kind of free and playing with these modes and these sounds of Romanian folk music. But he wrote down everything he wanted us to do in extreme discipline and detail, down to like which string the violinist has to use and my pedaling, because he was also a great pianist, not just a great violinist, you know, so his knowledge allows him to write with an incredible degree of demanding specificity. And so what we have is a piece that has almost like a Debussy-like attention to sound with this kind of folk music idiom. And yeah, I don't think it's possible to write a piece like this without, you know, being able to play both instruments the way that he was able to do. It's an amazing piece.
0: That's pianist Gio Van Sattel on George Enescu's Sonata in A Minor for Violin and Piano, Opus 25, Dans le caractère populaire romain. Music he'll perform in collaboration with violinist Yura Lee from the Santa Fe Chamber Music Festival.

0: Music by George Enescu. We heard his sonata in A minor for violin and piano, Opus 25. And as violinist Yura Lee and pianist Giovanni Sattel take their bows, we come to the end of this musical hour from the Santa Fe Chamber Music Festival. Before the Enescu, the Escher Quartet delivered the U.S. premiere of Julian Anderson's Fourth String Quartet, a Santa Fe Chamber Music Festival co-commission. We began with a Piatti serenade for two cellos and piano, as performed by Mark Kosower and Nicholas Kanalakis, with pianist Juho Pohjonen. These pieces were recorded in Santa Fe, New Mexico, during the Santa Fe Chamber Music Festival's 2025 summer season. Louise Frank produces our broadcasts with music production by Matthew Snyder. I'm Kerry Frumkin. I thank you very much for your company, and I look forward to seeing all of you here soon in Santa Fe. Until then, thanks for listening. 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

0: Live from NPR News in Washington, I'm Dan Ronan. Canada's Prime Minister Mark Carney says his country will retaliate against the 50% tariffs imposed by the White House on Canadian products. As Dan Karpinchuk reports, the move comes after talks aimed at heading off those levies collapsed last night just before the deadline.
1: Prime Minister Carney says the new 50% tariffs amount to an economic attack on Canada, and he is vowing retaliatory tariffs on U.S. goods dollar for dollar starting September 8th. Carney called off talks just before the deadline after last-minute requests from the U.S. delegation, which he said were unacceptable.
2: We're the partner of choice in many respects for countries around the world, and the Americans wanted to restrict that. They had language that they wanted to restrict. Unacceptable.
1: Carney also says the U.S. wanted changes to auto tariffs and to restrict Canadian protections of language and culture and, in effect, sovereignty. Most provincial premiers say they support Carney's decision not to sign a bad deal for Canada. For NPR News, I'm Dan Karpinchuk in Toronto.
0: No new talks are scheduled. A federal judge says the Trump administration acted illegally when it started processing immigrant visas for citizens of 75 countries, including Afghanistan, Brazil, and Yemen. The State Department had said visa applicants from those nations were likely to need public assistance if they came to the U.S. NPR's Michael Copley reports.
3: U.S. District Judge Jeanette Vargas struck down the Trump administration's visa ban in part because she said it discriminated on the basis of nationality, in violation of federal immigration law. Under the Immigration and Nationality Act, consular officers are barred from issuing visas to people who are unlikely to be able to support themselves in the U.S., but that determination has to be made on a case-by-case basis. Judge Vargas said the visa ban overrode the discretion of consular officers. The judge also set aside any visa denials that were based solely on the ban. Neither the State Department nor the White House immediately responded to a request for comment. Michael Copley, NPR News.
0: The latest exchange of attacks in Russia and Ukraine today killed at least 10 people. The fresh fighting comes a day after Russia bombed a shopping center that killed at least 16 people and wounded more than 130 others. As NPR's Charles Maines reports from Moscow, the fighting in recent days has stepped up between the two countries.
4: The Russian attack took place in the Ukrainian city of Kryvyi Rih and amounted to a double tap. One drone hit the mall during peak business hours, followed by a second tap after rescuers arrived on the scene. Ukrainian President Volodymyr Zelensky denounced the tactic as despicable and vowed a response that appears to have come in several waves. In Russia's Krasnodar region, authorities said two children died amid Ukrainian drone strikes on a town on the Azov Sea. Ukraine also continued its targeting of energy and logistics centers, this time hitting an oil facility and retail warehouse in the Samara region. Charles Maines, NPR News, Moscow.
0: This is NPR. Human brain development remains one of the most complex mysteries in biology. A new study out this week in the journal Nature shows that tiny clumps of human cells could one day help solve that mystery. NPR's Rachel Carson reports.
5: Organoids are tiny clusters of human cells grown in labs. Scientists use them to study human brain development. But organoids usually last for months, maybe a year. That means they only show researchers very early stages of the human brain. But for this new study, scientists managed to make some organoids grow for 5 years. Dr. Goli Ming is a neuroscientist at the University of Pennsylvania. She wasn't involved in this study, but says it's the longest lifespan of organoids to date.
6: This is a technology breakthrough.
5: During this time, the organoids matured to show characteristics of a 4-year-old human brain. Ming says this means researchers could potentially use organoids in longer-term developmental studies. Rachel Carlson, NPR News.
0: A new plan to manage the water supply from the shrinking Colorado River will mean big cuts for the water supply in the states of Arizona, with California and Nevada also expected to get less water. The reductions were announced Friday by the federal government. They could mean those states receiving up to 40% less water from the Colorado River each year. Experts say the new plan is needed because Lake Mead and Lake Powell, which are massive reservoirs, are needed to create hydroelectric power for much of the western United States, and water levels have fallen to dangerously low levels. I'm Dan Ronan, NPR News.
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9: From PRX and the Jennifer and Ted Stanley Studios at the University of Massachusetts Boston, this is Living on Earth. I'm Jenny Doring. Over billions of years of Earth history, the planet has gone through a lot of change, to put it mildly. Earth froze over almost completely, more than once, and then lost all its ice as crocodiles basked in a balmy Arctic. Over and over, continents have collided to form supercontinents like Pangaea, and then been wrenched apart again. And of course, carbon-based life arose, adapting to all this change and eventually leading to you and me. Well, much of all this has to do with the notorious greenhouse gas, CO2. And to explain how, journalist Peter Brannon wrote, "The story of CO2 is the story of everything, how carbon dioxide made our world." He joins me now. Welcome to Living on Earth, Peter.
10: Thanks so much for having me.
9: So one of my favorite quotes from the book is from the intro, and it goes, "Today, as in the beginning, life is still made out of carbon dioxide, and the world's problems are made out of carbon dioxide as well." This feels to me like a thesis for the whole book. Can you talk to me about that?
10: Yeah, so my motivation for writing the book was sort of to pull back from the headlines and reintroduce people to this thing that they read about in the news, carbon dioxide, as this industrial pollutant that comes out of smokestacks that causes warming and all these bad things on our planet. And I sort of wanted to reintroduce the reader to this idea that this stuff, CO2, for some reason really is fundamental to how the planet operates and has been maintained over hundreds of millions of years. And that while in certain times in Earth history, like right now, when lots of it goes into the atmosphere all at once, it causes warming and all sorts of scary stuff. But in the bigger picture, it has this sort of miraculous centrality to the story of life on Earth, where not only does it cause warming when there's too much of it, it also maintains a habitable temperature for animal life on Earth. If you took it all out of the atmosphere tomorrow, the temperature would drop by something like 60 degrees Fahrenheit in a half century and probably freeze the ocean of the tropics. But there's also this other miraculous feature of it, that all life is literally made out of this stuff. So I'm sure people have heard that we're carbon-based life here on Earth, and the source of that carbon is CO2. So our story, as the story of all animal life, has been one of living off of this magic trick photosynthesis that turns CO2 into the stuff of life, at the same time that we have this habitable planet where the temperature is just right for animal life, which is pretty finicky and can only live within a pretty narrow temperature range. I weave those two threads together, and sort of today the story is a cataclysmic collision of those two features.
9: One of my favorite parts about reading your book was how much I felt like I was there watching Earth history unfold like some kind of film on fast forward. And one of the really fascinating parts about this Earth history is the numerous times when the climate really went haywire, and CO2 has a lot to do with that. So talk to me about what on Earth happened when the planet turned into Snowball Earth.
10: Yeah, so it's kind of incredible. Over hundreds of millions of years, for the most part, the planet has navigated this really narrow window of habitability. But sometimes things go haywire in ways that are relevant to our current moment. I talked about extreme greenhouses when CO2 goes up too fast in Earth history hundreds of millions of years ago. But then, yeah, I also talked about this thing, Snowball Earth, around 700 million years ago. There's a couple amazing things about Snowball Earth. One is just how severe it is. So what it is it's almost exactly what it sounds like. A global glaciation that lasts for 60 million years, briefly thaws, and then goes back into a basically global glaciation again for a couple of million years longer. And so it's incredible because it's both so extreme. The temperature at the poles might have been almost cold enough to freeze out CO2 from the atmosphere. Like, you only see that on Mars. So we're not even talking about Earth anymore. This is like a different planet.
9: Wow. Frozen CO2 at the poles. Wow.
10: Yeah. Which is potentially incredibly dangerous because you could potentially get into like a fatal, eternal Snowball Earth. Animal life would never arise. The other amazing thing about Snowball Earth is after it's over, after 4 billion years, where the most interesting thing the planet has made to that point is microbial muck, in the wake of Snowball Earth, you get this explosion of large complex life and eventually the rise of animal life. But it's a CO2 story like, you know, all the others in my book, because one of the leading ideas for why the Earth suddenly plummets into this ice catastrophe is that just how we're worried about CO2 going up too fast today and getting too warm. you can also have this other threshold on the other side where if it drops down too far, you can potentially drop into this ice albedo planetary catastrophe where, you know, it almost freezes solid.
11: Wait, so why did the world not stay forever frozen?
10: Well, I guess to set this up, I need to explain what these big geological processes are that sequester CO2. And the main one over millions of years is this thing called rock weathering, which is kind of just what it sounds like, which is when CO2 reacts with rainwater, it makes it more acidic, and that rainwater reacts with rocks. And eventually what was once CO2 in the air gets washed out into the oceans and precipitates as things like shells and limestone. And so what was once CO2 becomes, you know, rock at the bottom of the ocean. That's the planet's main sort of thermostat for getting rid of the stuff. But in Snowball Earth, when you suddenly cover up all of the land with ice, none of that precipitation is reacting with rocks. So you're not burying any CO2, but you still have this steady stream of it from volcanoes that are emerging out of the ice sheets. And, you know, when there aren't humans around, volcanoes are the main source of CO2 for the planet. They emit it at about 1/100th the rate that humans do. But you can imagine if you're in a Snowball Earth situation, you have no CO2 being buried and you're just in this ice world, but you still have these volcanoes puffing into the sky. So it's just building up and building up and building up over millions of years until suddenly it reaches this insanely high CO2 concentration. So, I mean, today we're worried, rightly, that CO2 is now 420 parts per million, which is concerning because CO2 hasn't been that high in 3 million years when the sea level was a lot higher and it was a lot warmer. With that context, now apply that to what might have been the case, the thaw of Snowball Earth, where CO2 might have gotten up to something like 100,000 parts per million.
11: 100,000? Oh my goodness.
10: Yeah, right. And I mean, you need it to get that high in order to thaw a global glaciation. And so the aftermath of Snowball Earth is extremely hot and chaotic.
11: Wow.
10: Like, we know something that crazy happened because the thaw out of Snowball Earth is absolutely wild, at least the fossil record of it. There's estimates that the whole thing melted within a few millennia, and

0: MTPR is sponsored by the Loose Caboose, partnering with Craven's Coffee Roasters. The Loose Caboose Espresso Blend is built on direct, long-term relationships with coffee farmers who emphasize consistent high standards, including transparency and fair compensation. The Loose Caboose is only in Missoula.
1: What was Pangea really like?
2: Pangea, yeah, I think there is this sort of popular understanding, as you said, like this is where dinosaurs lived. And the story of dinosaurs originates on Pangea, but they really take over once it starts to break apart at the end of the Triassic. And before that, it was this kind of miserable time for life on Earth, where a few tens of millions of years, depending on how you count them, there are multiple mass extinctions, including two of the biggest ones ever and the biggest one ever by far, this thing called the End Permian mass extinction. So there's this sort of long, weird prehistory. If you imagine you have a giant supercontinent, it would be very hard for weather to reach the interior of it. And so for the most part, Pangea had this vast, arid interior, and the planet seemed to really struggle to make it through. As I said, there's these two major mass extinctions. And the reason why I focus on these mass extinctions is that unlike the one that wiped out the dinosaurs, that seems to be mostly driven by a big rock falling out of the sky, that's not really relevant to our story today as human beings. We're worried about CO2. But it turns out there are these older mass extinctions before the age of dinosaurs that were caused by huge eruptions of carbon dioxide into the atmosphere from these mind-bending volcanic eruptions. So one I really focus on is the End Permian mass extinction. It's the biggest mass extinction by far. Paleontologists went back to this much bigger one looking for evidence of asteroid impacts. There really isn't any convincing evidence for an impact. And instead, what there's this huge swath of Siberia, which you can even see it on Google Earth today. It's sort of this grayish brown stuff that covers a lot of Siberia, are these ancient lava flows, and they date exactly to the moment of the mass extinction, 252 million years ago. To give you some perspective for how mind-blowing these volcanoes were, they erupted enough lava and enough magma intruded into the crust that it could cover the lower 48 United States a kilometer deep in lava.
1: And all that lava and magma comes with a lot of CO2.
2: Right. As crazy as that is, covering a lot of Russia and lava, it doesn't explain why things at the bottom of the ocean on the other side of the world are all going extinct at the same time. And for that, you really need the gases coming out of the volcanoes to change the chemistry of the whole planet. And the one that geochemists have really honed in on is CO2, because geochemists have all these very clever ways of analyzing rocks, and they've teased out what looks like a huge change in the planet's inventory of carbon at the surface. Seems like there's a huge eruption of carbon dioxide. You can tell it gets really hot. The best estimates are like 10 degrees C warming over a few thousand years. The oceans acidify, which is what happens when too much CO2 reacts with seawater. We're seeing it today on our own planet. So the Permian really is the worst case scenario. If you want to know what happens, what we're doing today, just several centuries into the future, if we just keep our foot on the gas, you can eventually end up at this like planetary Armageddon, essentially, which is then Permian. So it's sort of this helpful cautionary tale in the rocks of what can happen.
1: My guest is Peter Brannan, author of The Story of CO2 is the Story of Everything. That title isn't exaggeration. All known life on Earth is made of carbon dioxide and the other carbon chemistries it cycles through. It's also the primary thermostat for the Earth. So far, we've taken a wild ride through the Earth of hundreds of millions of years ago, from the very low CO2 world of Snowball Earth to the hothouse planet that resulted from massive volcanic eruptions releasing astonishing levels of CO2. Now humanity has its finger on the thermostat as we burn fossil fuels and release tons of carbon dioxide and other planet-warming gases.
2: Climate, to put it charitably, skeptics, in quotes, will sometimes point to times deep in Earth history where CO2 was higher and it was warmer and life was happy, which is 100% true, but it's pulled out of its geological context, where these changes usually take place over tens of millions of years, where CO2 will rise and fall based on planetary processes and changes in volcanoes and subduction zones and where continents are. And it's true that 50 million years ago, there were crocodiles and palm trees in the Arctic Circle and CO2 was higher and life was happy. But it took tens of millions of years of planetary evolution to get to our world, which is significantly colder and lower CO2. And just reimposing that change in a few decades to centuries, where everything today has evolved for our world into sort of the greenhouse of the dinosaurs, is sort of a shock that you don't see from Earth history. And it really is such a narrow window. Like, it's kind of mind-blowing how little CO2 makes a difference. The difference between that world I was just talking about with crocodiles and palm trees at the Arctic Circle and the depths of the ice ages, that was the difference between 0.1% of the atmosphere with CO2 and 0.02% of the atmosphere of CO2. So when things aren't going out of control,

0: on mass extinctions or like since the Industrial Revolution. It's kind of incredible and sort of awe-inspiring that the planet manages to maintain it at just the right level for life on Earth. And it does subtly change, and it does change the climate over millions of years. And that does change life on Earth, which is very adaptable and can evolve, but there's speed limits to that. And what we're doing now is just exceeding the speed limit for life on Earth's adaptive capacity, like you see in the mass extinctions. Hopefully we don't go as far down that road as you see in Earth history, but it is kind of amazing.
1: With all of the change that's happened, I mean, huge swings in the climate, life has somehow managed to find a way to survive. But I suppose that this planet was always changing and we always had those swings. And so life has really been pushed and pulled and it's had to adapt. And here we are today. And for whatever reason, complex life emerged.
0: Yeah. I talk about in the book how human evolution and the evolution of everything else on the planet really is fundamentally shaped by changes in CO2 over millions of years. The story of the age of mammals. So since the asteroid wiped out the dinosaurs, we basically inherited the high CO2 greenhouse world of the dinosaurs. And over tens of millions of years, CO2 has been declining until suddenly in the last, 3 million years ago, we started going in and out of these really deep ice ages where the planet had finally lost enough of its CO2 blanket that small changes in the planet's orbit and tilt and things could plummet the planet in and out of these huge glaciations that fundamentally shaped human evolution. And there's a similar story for plants started evolving form of photosynthesis that's more efficient at lower CO2 once CO2 had declined enough. There's an argument that baleen whales got so big during the ice ages as sort of an adaptation to this cold world. So life on Earth fundamentally is evolved for the world of the last few million years, not the world of 50 million years, 100 million years ago.
1: So Peter, in the very last moment, basically, of Earth history up till now, we humans arrive. And as you write, we are an ice age species. But, we're scrawny, we're hairless creatures. We prefer temperatures, at least I prefer temperatures above 70 degrees Fahrenheit. So what do you mean by ice age and what climate are humans evolved for?
0: Yeah, so the last 2.5 million years have been really volatile, where we have dropped into these deep ice ages. First, they were 40,000 years, and then they started getting deeper and longer, 100,000 years in the past, 1.5 million years. And then you'll have these brief breaks between the ice ages called interglacials, where it's sort of these planetary springtimes for a few thousand years, but then you'll go back into an ice age. And so this is a really volatile world where you have to be incredibly adaptive to survive. And it wasn't our thick hides or our big fangs that kept us alive during this period. It was culture and the ability to pass down technologies over generations and reorganizing societies adaptively to a changing landscape. You can obviously imagine why having such a close relationship with fire would be a useful thing during ice ages. It allowed us to not only stay warm in higher latitudes, but also cook our foods, which allowed us to have these huge brains, because a lot of other primates and mammals have to spend a lot of their day chewing their food and digesting it. And so you have to invest in larger colons and bigger chewing muscles and big molars and things. And we're just undersized in all those categories. And it's because we've outsourced all of our digestion to the stuff fire that does a lot of the work for us. And instead, we get to invest our energy in these massive brains that allow us to have language and culture and technology and all these things that allowed us to survive the ice ages. So there's a lot of reasons to be worried about what's going on today. But when people ask me, what's your hopeful story? I don't know what the next few decades are going to look like because I'm as worried about the headlines as everyone else. But if you look at our history, it's kind of an inspiring one of adaptation and our ability to innovate both technology-wise, but also societally. So I think ultimately we're going to figure out a way of living on this planet that is more in keeping with these big global planetary cycles that I talk about elsewhere in the book. So the very things that Ice Age forged in us to keep us alive, I think, are our best hope for keeping us alive in the future.
1: Before reading your book, I don't think I had really understood just how much of an edge we get from this external metabolism, as you call it, from using fire, using heat to transform lentils or grains into things that are more easily digestible, that give us the energy that we need to power the work that we do.
0: Fire, yeah, is fundamental to our survival. I think someone in a science paper says we're the only obligate pyrophile. But I also tie it into the fact that, this is a precondition for the Industrial Revolution. We've been using fire in the same way that we had for the entire Pleistocene ice ages. But then you start having people use it to brew beer or evaporate brine to get salt. And so we've put it to use in all sorts of other ways. But then the thing that took the lid off the Industrial Revolution was the steam engine, because finally you were able to use fire to literally do work on the surface of the planet and essentially automate human labor with these machines and things. And once you tie that ability to do work with fire through these weird steam engines, and you connect it with all of the plant energy that's ever existed in all of Earth history, these things called fossil fuels. So basically the legacy of the entire history of life on Earth in the past few centuries, we've brought up to the surface and basically just lit it on fire. So there's no way to do that without completely transforming the surface of the planet. And I think sometimes we don't really appreciate how uncanny and weird it is that we're digging up all the plant life that's ever existed in Earth history and putting it to work for us.
1: The reason we have this Industrial Revolution is because we are finding and digging up and burning coal at first and then oil. And ultimately, that stuff is just the product of ancient photosynthesis. Tell me about how it is that the Earth has collected so much of this coal and oil and other fossil fuels that we are now digging up out of the Earth.
0: Yeah, so the planet has also not only compiled the history of life, but it's also literally, it's the burial ground for all of the history of life. So sometimes you'll find dinosaurs, but much more frequently or much in much greater volumes, you'll find the remains of old plant life, essentially. So when it's on land, it's coal. And when it's in the oceans, big algae blooms and stuff, that turns into oil and gas. So yeah, I mean, in the same rocks we frack today for natural gas, you can find incredible fish fossils and things. And so over hundreds of millions of years, as we've built up the fossil record, we've also built up this unbelievably huge reservoir of old living stuff that is still carbon to this day. I remember going to upstate New York and looking at fossils on Lake Erie, and you'll crack them open and they'll smell like gasoline, basically. In the book I write about the eerie encounters people would have in Appalachia in the early 20th century, encountering this period called the Carboniferous, which, if Pangaea is a long time ago, Carboniferous is even older than that. And it's an even more alien world, where it was a world of gigantic insects. And you had these vast rainforests from Kansas to Kazakhstan, as one geologist puts it evocatively. And this is the world that these miners would have been encountering. And I took a tour with a geologist in Appalachia. And if you go down there and you look in the mines, you look at the ceilings, there's these fern impressions. In fact, one of the leading causes of death for miners in the early 20th century was literally petrified tree stumps falling out of the ceiling and crushing them. So they were having this encounter with this 300 million year old world in service of digging up this old plant life and using it to power industrial civilization. So we really do live in one of the strangest moments in all of Earth history.
1: What did you take away most from writing this book?
0: Even though it might sound gloomy, a lot of the stuff that I've been talking about, I ended the experience of writing the book just with this sense of cosmic gratitude that I was even alive to begin with, or that we're able to have this conversation. When you read about all the incredible contingent things that happen in Earth history to get us to the point where finally I can be alive and have a breathable atmosphere, and it's just kind of miraculous, A, that the Earth was never completely, you know, animal life was never wiped out completely, even though things got pretty close. But it really does take this 4 billion year span to get to the point where I get to be alive for a couple decades and look around this weird planet, meet all these cool people and try and figure it out. And so I feel really lucky in that respect. The Earth is an unbelievable place. It's a miracle that we're alive. And given how precious it is and how miraculous that is, it just redoubles my conviction about how important it is to preserve it and be good stewards of the planet and be appreciative for being alive to begin with.
1: Peter Brannon's book is The Story of CO2 is the Story of Everything. Thank you so much for joining us, Peter.
0: Thanks so much for having me.
1: Living on Earth is produced by the World Media Foundation. Our crew includes Naomi Ehrenberg, Paloma Beltran, Sophie Boker, Swayam Gagneja, Mark Kausch, Mark Seth Lender, Don Lyman, Ashanti McLean, Nana Mohammed, Ainsley O'Neill, Sophia Panalitis, Jake Rigo, Andrew Scarrett, Bella Smith, Julia Vass, Elle Wilson, and Hedy Yang. Tom Tiger engineered our show. Allison Lierstein composed our themes. 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Steve Kerwood is our executive producer. I'm Jenny Doring. Thanks for listening.
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7: I'm Dr. Anthony Lizowitz, and this is Climate Connections. Tree-lined city streets are more than just pretty. The trees' canopies provide shade. Their roots help filter stormwater. And as they grow, the trees absorb planet-warming carbon pollution. But when a hurricane hits, winds can wipe out those trees and broken branches can damage homes and cars. Stephanie Cadaval of the University of Florida says maintaining and pruning trees can limit these risks.
8: Trees that are not well-maintained, trees that are unhealthy, these trees are at greater risk for dropping limbs.
7: It's also important to plant the right trees in the right spots. Cadaval says some species, like live oaks and gumbo limbos in the Florida region, are more wind-resistant. Large trees should be placed far from homes and power lines and given ample space for their roots to grow and anchor them in the wind.
8: Sometimes we've got some pretty large trees planted in spaces that are pretty small, and you have to imagine the amount of root space that they have is pretty limited.
7: And planting trees in groups is beneficial because they can help shield each other from the wind. With these precautions, hurricane-prone areas can limit storm damage and protect their urban forests. Climate Connections is produced by the Yale Center for Environmental Communication. To learn more about climate change, visit climateconnections.org.
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15: As the world gets hotter, air conditioning is becoming less of a luxury and more of a lifeline. But in many places, staying cool means using more energy that warms the planet. So are we creating a solution or a vicious cycle? Is air conditioning the answer to extreme heat? Welcome to The Climate Question from the BBC World Service. I'm Greer Jackson. We'll be joined by a leading expert on air conditioning and its alternatives later on in the show. But first to Japan, which has been experiencing very hot temperatures indeed. And the government has come up with some interesting measures to try and keep its residents cool. Kurumi Mori, the BBC News Tokyo correspondent, has been following the story. Hi, thanks so much for joining us on The Climate Question.
16: Hi, thanks for having me.
15: How hot has it been and how have you been coping?
16: I mean, it's a sauna. That's probably the best way to put it. The humidity is just suffocating here. Of course, it's hot everywhere and it's been hot in Tokyo as well. The temperatures reaching 39 degrees and 40 across parts of central and western Japan. But it's the combination of the heat plus the humidity that just makes it such a struggle to walk outside during the day.
15: Yeah, and I read that the lions in the zoo are all dying from like heat exhaustion.
16: Yeah, I mean, not all of them, but we did report today at Tama Zoo in Tokyo that three of their lions did die. Such sad news. And it was all within a week of each other. They fell ill during Japan's extreme heat wave. And the autopsies did find that it was dehydration and multiple organ failure. So they're really suggesting that it could be the heat that stressed them out and led to their deaths. But the zookeepers we spoke to today are saying that they're trying to take more precautions. They thought that the animals, the lions, could tolerate some heat to an extent, being that they're originally from Africa. But they're saying that this is unprecedented. This has never happened at the zoo before, but they are installing more air conditioners, which a lot of us humans are doing as well, and trying to keep them as cool as possible.
17: Actually, it's not just the lions that are struggling. Thousands of people have also been admitted to hospital these last few weeks, right?
16: Yeah, absolutely. I mean, I was crunching the numbers today because they haven't really released the full number. So I went week by week. They've been tracking it since May 1st in terms of how many people were sent to the hospital with a heat stroke. And that number now totals more than 43,000 people across the country in Japan, just for this summer alone for heat stroke. So authorities are urging people to use air conditioning, stay hydrated, you know, replace salts, all the typical things you would expect, and avoid any outdoor activity for a long time.
17: And to sort of give a sense of the urgency of the problem, the government has talked about using new words. Is that right?
16: One new word this year, they introduced. It's called kokushobi. It's for days when temperatures exceed 40 degrees Celsius. And it translates roughly to brutally hot day or a cruelly hot day. And it's a way to make extreme heat easier for people to understand. It's the government's way of trying to protect the public and to signal that it's not just an ordinary day. It's this kokushobi. It's this brutally dangerous condition day, and you need to pay extra caution. So this term is just helping remind people to use AC, take all those precautions, and make sure to check on people around you who are more vulnerable.
17: You've mentioned using AC a couple of times there. Has there been a sort of a huge surge in energy demand as a result of this heat? Is the grid coping okay?
16: So Japan has said that they have prepared for this. So they have enough to be able to supply enough energy. That is largely the case today. So there haven't been reports of any major energy power outages where people aren't able to use their AC. There are other measures that have been taken by Tokyo Metropolitan Government, for example. They have been subsidizing water bills. And so we're paying less for water. It's a way for them to encourage people to turn on the electricity and turn on the AC, because in the past there were reports where people were not turning on the AC because they don't want to rack up their electricity bill.
17: And the government also introduced something called the Cool Biz campaign. What's that?
16: Yeah, so every year, Tokyo Governor Koike has introduced kind of a new word trying to get people to dress down in the offices during the really hot months, because Japan is a quite conservative place and we follow the rules. And often the office, the rule is you wear a shirt and a tie and a suit for men with leather shoes and the whole shebang, even in the summer months in front of clients and so forth. It's quite formal. And so the governor has been trying to push companies to allow employees to wear t-shirts or polos maybe, or short sleeves during the summer so that they're not suffering in the heat. And this year, for the first time ever, what was new was that she's pushing for shorts to be allowed in the office. There's a bit of a controversy. Some women, not all Japanese women, but saying they don't really enjoy seeing leg hair of their male colleagues in the office. But, you know, put that aside, it's just a way for the government to encourage Japanese people who are really used to being so formal to prioritize their health and dealing with the heat over their workplace attire.
17: Right. Okay. And are there other strategies like flexible working, or what are the sort of mechanisms is the government relying on to keep people healthy, as you say?
18: Yeah, I mean, they've been encouraging companies to allow for more flexible hours. So that includes shifting commuting hours away from the really, really hot times. So maybe moving up their shifts a little early or a little later as well. They're also encouraging maybe working from home some days when it's really, really hot so that they don't even need to step outside. So they are trying to motivate some companies to implement more flexibility in the workplace so that people can stay safer in the heat.
17: And I did read that there were some more sort of traditional practices that are coming to the fore again, like misting.
18: Yeah, you know, I think Japan has been keeping cool by combining some of the traditional techniques with modern solutions. Modern solutions being air conditioning is everywhere and changing the workplace rules like we talked about and energy planning. But the traditional practices we see, one include uchimizu, it's called. It's basically the practice of throwing water onto the streets, especially in front of stores. We see this a lot. It's kind of a way to cool the surrounding area. It actually dates back to the Edo period.
17: So when they're throwing these buckets of waters outside buildings, effectively the water is evaporating and you're walking through a cool cloud. Is that how it works?
18: That's exactly what it feels like. I mean, Japan has implemented, especially for Tokyo 2020 Olympics, which was until Tokyo 2021. But for the preparations of the Olympics, they actually installed water mists at places like bus stations and big shopping streets. And I can tell you that when you walk past one of these misting stations that are kind of overhead when you walk, it really does feel like you cool down instantly. They feel amazing. Every time I see one, I kind of run towards it when I'm out shopping and want to cool down. But, you know, Japan's always coming up with these gadgets to keep people cool. If you go to any pharmacy, some drugstore, there are gadgets like portable neck fans, handheld electric fans, these ice neck rings they put in the freezer and you wear when you're out. There are disposable cooling towels and sprays that you put on your face and your head. And sun umbrellas are a huge one. I use mine all the time. We even have air-conditioned clothing. Our cameraman, Jiro, actually has one. It's this vest with small fans built in to your jacket.
17: And it works.
18: And it kind of just, yeah.
17: So I've talked about this on the program before, and everyone was like, no, can't imagine that working. But here is living proof that it works.
18: He rocks it, too. He looks very cool. Literally. And this year, actually, what went viral was a one-person cooling booth that looks like a giant refrigerator that is supposed to cool you down in 10 minutes. So Japan always coming up with new ways to cool people
17: down. Wait, so that's like in a station or something and you just walk into the fridge, cool down and come back out again?
18: Exactly. Huh. Yes.
17: Have you tried it?
18: I have. It is cold. It's quite cold in there. I can see it being great for places like construction sites where, you know, people were out in the heat all day. And I think it actually, to be more serious, I do think that it could be something that helps people in more emergency situations and to be able to just cool their body quickly because it is pretty chilly in there. I mean, I was cold by the time I got out, but I can attest that it does cool you down. It is effective. I've been told that it's quite pricey. So to actually buy one, operate one, that's another problem. But, you know, at least the innovation is there. At least people are trying to think of ways to keep cool in the future.
17: And what about traditional building design? Because it's something I've been really interested in for a while that, you know, often the ways that we used to design buildings tend to be quite resilient when it comes to both heat and cold temperatures.
18: Yeah, you know, I think the way that Japan has traditionally designed its cities and its homes, it was meant for not as hot of a climate,
17: right.
18: But, you know, everything from having trees in your backyard to create shade in the home to having the backyard with really big doors that you can kind of slide all to one side to get the breeze in and just do a more natural cooling technique. All of those are maybe not enough today. And so we're seeing a lot of people having to rebuild, install AC units. I mean, it's just, I think the heat has been overwhelming and we've been seeing an increase in temperature, right, over the years. And so I think that some of those traditional techniques are now being met with more of the modern solutions.
17: Karumi, thank you so much for your time today. I really appreciate it.
18: Thank you.
17: A reminder that you're listening to The Climate Question from the BBC World Service. I'm Greg Jackson, and this week we're asking, is air conditioning the answer to extreme heat? As always, if you have your own question you'd like us to answer, then email theclimatequestion@bbc.com. Now, let me introduce you to our next guest, Dr. Radhika Khosla, Associate Professor, as well as an expert in policy and urban climatology at the University of Oxford in the UK. You've also been on the programme one or two times now. Welcome back.
19: Thank you. It's so nice to be here.
17: Now, we know temperatures are soaring in Japan, as we've just been hearing, but all across the world. And we're projected to get many more heat waves as the climate changes. What does that mean for air conditioning? Are we just all going to be installing a lot more of it as time goes on?
19: Unfortunately, it does mean that air conditioning sales are going to rise around the world. The International Energy Agency predicts that we're going to have an equivalent of 10 new air conditioners every second for the next 30 years.
17: Every second?
19: Every second. And that leads to an energy consumption that's equivalent to that of the United States, Japan, and Europe. So we are at the brink of what we call an S-curve, which is the rise in air conditioning that we're going to see. And it's interesting, actually, by the end of the century, global demand just from air conditioning alone is going to be much higher than that from heating, which is really quite shocking because our energy discourse has been dominated by thinking about how we're going to keep ourselves warm in the winter. But that table is turning entirely.
17: Wow. Okay. You say unfortunately, but we've just been hearing in Japan that people need air conditioning because the temperatures are so high. Even with air conditioning, thousands of people are being admitted to hospital. Lions are dying in zoos. So just slightly unpack that. Why do you say unfortunately? It sounds life-saving.
19: Yeah, and that's a good question. And actually, air conditioning is life-saving. You know, in Singapore, when Lee Kuan Yew was asked what made civilization possible in the tropics, he said it was air conditioning. And there are so many large parts of the world where we would not be able to inhabit if we did not have air conditioning. I say unfortunately, because when air conditioning becomes the first go-to solution for how we deal with the increased, prolonged and extreme heat that we're going to face and are facing, it places stresses across the system that is not able to be met. So, you know, we're going to see the grid collapse. We're going to see emissions rise. We're going to see all kinds of other impacts that actually are quite detrimental. And we reach a vicious cycle because then you're in a world where it's getting warmer. We're using air conditioning to be able to protect ourselves. That's leading to more emissions and more energy use that is then making the world warmer, and then we need more air conditioning.
17: Right. But if in future, say, our grids are made up of mostly renewable energy, right, that doesn't lead to carbon emissions, why is it problematic if we do go to AC as our first solution?
19: So when we're in a world where we have an entirely decarbonized grid, then actually it's a different problem to solve. The truth is that right now we're very far from that. When we look at the grid globally and we look at, you know, where do our energy supplies come from, they're still predominantly fossil fuel based. And the rate of air conditioning that we're dealing with today is so high, that IEA number that I just told you about. So the pace of increase of air conditioning use is just not matched by that of decarbonization of the grid in this moment, which means that what we're buying and purchasing and using is actually running off a fossil fuel-based grid for the most part, which is then leading to all of these emissions.
17: Is air conditioning becoming more energy efficient?
19: It is, and that is good news. So when we look across different countries, whether that's in Japan or in India or in Europe or in China, we are seeing minimum energy performance standards go up. Are they the best that they could be? Probably not. And also, you know, there isn't a harmonization across different countries. So different countries have different levels. Ideally, we want to be in a world where this is, you know, everyone is following best practice. But also, often what happens is that the energy efficient standards and the, you know, the technologies that are in the market, you have both the really efficient ones and then the sort of middle of the range ones. Mm. And people end up buying the middle of the range technologies much more than the highly energy efficient ones.
17: Right, because there's less upfront cost, even though in the long term. Yeah. I looked at this with my fridge, actually, and I could pay about four times the price for a more energy efficient fridge, but it would take something like 7 years to make that money back.
19: Yeah.
17: It's a really hard challenge to navigate.
19: It is hard. And this is where the role of policy and incentives is very helpful. Because how do we actually create that market demand so that, you know, the choice that is made is one that is towards an energy efficient product, but also how do we create the base where the floor of, you know, what is in the marketplace is of a high level already.
17: Mm-hmm. And the other challenge I've read about air conditioning units is these refrigerant gases. Can you just tell me a bit about them and why they're so problematic?
19: So air conditioning does use refrigerant gases, and these gases are F gases, and they have very high global warming potential, actually much higher than that of carbon dioxide. And most air conditioning units leak. Right. When we have maintenance issues, when there's an end of life issue, you have these gases that are then circulating in the atmosphere that actually raise temperatures more than are already being inflated. And so there are actually two forms of emissions that come from air conditioning. One is direct, which is through the refrigerant leakage, and then the indirect, which is through the emissions that come from electricity use.
17: Right. Okay. And which is bigger of the two?
19: The emissions over electricity over time. Also, policy-wise, we are in a world where, you know, the Montreal Protocol and the Kigali Amendment to the Montreal Protocol, which over 150 countries have signed, are phasing down refrigerant gases. And it's actually one of the more successful climate agreements globally. So we should be in a world where we see those phase down over time.
17: Right. Okay. And I've stood next to an air conditioning unit, actually, just this weekend at my grandparents' house. And I noticed that a lot of heat comes out the side of the air conditioning unit. I just wonder if there are lots of these everywhere, whether that has the capacity to increase the local temperature as well.
19: It absolutely does. And when you have this waste heat from the air conditioner that is ejected into the urban canyon, then you're making that space much warmer, which actually then has an impact on the indoor space, because then, you know, that heat travels back into the indoor space. And then again, you need more air conditioning to be able to cool off from it. So it does exacerbate the urban heat island effect, which is the phenomenon of urban areas being much warmer than their surrounding areas. But also there's a real question of equity there, because often you have people who work outdoors, who don't have access to an air conditioner, who are then suffering more because they have this waste heat that is coming to them.
17: Right. So the effect is big enough that it can impact the people you're describing.
19: Absolutely. But it also impacts energy consumption at that urban level, because it raises the demand for cooling.
17: Okay. So is the solution just to ditch aircon, or is it still part of the solution?
19: It's absolutely part of the solution. I think the intensity, the frequency, and the duration of extreme heat means that we're going to need more and more air conditioning around the world. Also, when we interact heat with humidity, you know, sometimes air conditioning is the only way in which we can provide thermal comfort. We also have a number of vulnerable spaces like hospitals, like care homes, where you're going to need air conditioning. So in no way am I suggesting that this is, you know, a terrible thing that we should not go near. But what I am saying is that let's do things in the right order, and let's follow what we call a cooling hierarchy, which is to say, what are the steps in which we provide thermal comfort that are then sustainable, that allow us to live in a world, say, by the middle of the century, where we have thermal comfort for everyone, but we're doing it without destroying the planet.
17: Right.
19: Because that's the goal, right? We are going to need thermal comfort for everybody. But how can we achieve that without actually, you know, sort of burning the planet down?
17: So what are those steps which give us the biggest bang for buck?
19: So one of the most important things is to do passive cooling first. Now, passive cooling is when we take steps to provide thermal comfort that are not energy intensive. And we have a history of, you know, methods and approaches across geographies of how we do this. Some of the most important ones are, first, to cut solar gain, which is through things like shading. The second is to enable ventilation, which, you know, in most homes, especially in the developed world and in cold climates, we don't have access to. And modern buildings around the world, actually, you know, often are glass structures where you can't open a window. And then the third way to do that is to actually use low energy technologies such as fans and evaporative coolers. So if we work with these methods first and then make sure that the technologies that we are putting in place are really energy efficient, you know, that they are following the best practices globally and are harmonized globally in terms of their energy efficiency, we are cutting down the load of what the air conditioning needs to serve.
17: Mm-hmm.
19: And in doing that, we're actually then preserving equity, we're preserving cost, you know, we're preserving the load on the grid, and that allows us to reach sustainable solutions. Actually, what we find is that, you know, if we're looking at sort of mid-century, we will probably be able to reduce about 60%+ of greenhouse gas emissions just by following passive cooling, minimum energy efficiency technology standards, and rapidly phasing out refrigerant gases.
17: Right.
19: And then that last third, right, how do we get rid of those, that last third of emissions, is by decarbonizing the grid.
17: Right.
19: And if you do that, you're in a world by middle of the century where you have thermal comfort for everyone and you're near zero emissions cooling.
17: Mm-hmm. So this idea of passive cooling, if I think about my house, what sorts of things would I be looking at doing to my house to get some of the gains, the solar gains, I don't even know what that is, that you were describing?
19: That's the amount of heat that's coming into your home. Mm-hmm. Right. So how do you reduce the amount of heat that's coming out? Or just have shading.
17: Uh-huh.
19: You know, so it's really simple things like shutters, like curtains, like having awnings outside, external shutters, internal shutters. Actually, Europe is great for that. You know, you look at hot climates and hot parts of Europe, like in Italy or in Spain, the built environment is made to adapt to that. You know, there's loads of shading. So just, you know, don't allow the sun to come in. That's probably one of the most important things we can do. And then the second one is to enable ventilation. And to cool at night is particularly important because that's when temperatures drop. And that's when, if you allow your built environment to cool down, it kind of, you know, builds resilience for the next day.
17: That's when you want to keep all the windows open.
19: That's right. Yeah. That's right.
17: And the evapo cooling technique you talked about, what's that?
19: Yeah, so evaporative cooling, similar to what is being used in Japan, is the ability to use water as a way to reduce temperatures. And that is by, you know, the method that is being used in Japan by throwing water on the streets. But more commonly, you know, it is through the use of green roofs or the planting of trees. Because what that does is, you know, they use the heat to actually evaporate the water as opposed to using the heat to heat up. And that allows for a cooling effect that is actually very powerful. Another way to do this, which is actually even less intensive, is to have higher reflectivity of your surfaces. So painting surfaces white or painting them with high reflectivity, you know, sort of colors and paints, actually allows the radiation that's coming in to be reflected off instead of entering the building.
17: Mm-hmm.
19: And, you know, that in some cases is easier than planting trees or having a green roof or a green wall, and also has a very powerful effect.
17: I was thinking, as you were describing some of those ideas, like shutters, like painting my house, like planting trees, they all have a cost for me, right? And I'm kind of wondering how much of a cost, and is it less or more than the easy option, which might be just installing some air conditioning?
19: What I'd love for, you know, just for our listeners to recognize is that thinking about long-term solutions and the right steps in the right order is really going to serve us much more than a quick fix, which we think is going to help us. And it's not to say we don't need an air conditioner, but let's do all the other things first. You know, putting in the shading, enabling the ventilation, the use of fans, and then also behaviors, right? What is the clothing that one is wearing? this is also where sort of policy comes in. And like we were talking about in Japan, you know, hours of work, like, you know, how does the system support the shift that we're seeing? And then, of course, you know, air conditioners as and when we need them.
17: Brilliant. Thank you so much, Radhika. Really appreciate your time today.
19: Thank you. Lovely to be here.
17: And thank you for listening. Don't forget, if you have a climate question of your own, then you can send it in to us. Remember, the email is theclimatequestion@bbc.com. The production team were Diane Richardson, Simon Watts, Ricardo McCarthy, and Tom Brignall. I'm Gray Jackson, and from all of us, goodbye.

0: 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K219BN, Whitefish, 91.7. K267BJ, Swan Lake, 101.3. 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

0: 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The Loose Caboose Espresso Blend is built on direct, long-term relationships with coffee farmers who emphasize consistent high standards, including transparency and fair compensation. The Loose Caboose is only in Missoula.
1: What we've been working to do is replace the 2000 set of guidelines that have operated the major reservoirs on the river, Lake Mead and Lake Powell. And so what we've been proposing is to reduce uses in the lower basin, as well as our partners in Mexico, by 1.5 million acre feet a year. This is meant to deal with this ongoing, what's called a structural deficit in the lower basin, even with releases from the upper basin states of Colorado, New Mexico, Wyoming, and Utah. Uses have been exceeding that available supply, and this was really meant to be the first major effort to deal with this reckoning of climate change and continued drought that we've seen over the last 25 years. So this more than exceeds that structural deficit and is really meant to materialize larger efforts across the seven basin states moving forward. We really need to bring demands in line with the available supply. We know that the supply that we have has been diminishing over the last 25 years. More needs to be done, and we need to see all seven states participate, not just the three lower basin ones.
2: Tell me more about how this will affect people on an individual basis. How will they feel the impacts of these reductions?
1: It's a good question. So for each of our individual states, it's going to look different in different ways. Nevada is really ahead of the curve in a lot of their world-class conservation efforts within that state. So it's really a continuation of those excellent conservation methods. Mm-hmm. Within Arizona, it is going to be a significant change. And there's a lot of tools that folks within Arizona are looking to be able to make that happen. Within California, we have a significant amount of conserved water that has been put into Lake Mead, and that can help offset these reductions and leave that water permanently in Lake Mead. What we've seen, particularly over the last 3 or 4 years or so at this point, is record-setting conservation amounting to an excess of 3.7 million acre feet from the lower basin states that has really protected Lake Mead and the Colorado River system, and we're looking to do more of that moving forward.
2: Now, as we've mentioned, the seven states involved here tried for years to come to agreement on this and failed. That's why the federal government stepped in. Do you think the states will be able to more effectively negotiate this issue in coming years?
1: I think there's good opportunity for it. On one hand, we have great opportunity in the sense that we are taking on bigger amounts of challenge successfully than ever before within the lower basin and Mexico. The bigger question, though, moving forward is, will we get to a place where the upper basin states, Colorado, New Mexico, Wyoming, Utah, actually start to bring down demands in line with available supply and to make obligations to the lower basin states in Mexico of the amount of water that they're required to deliver? We're open to providing relief and having some flexibility provided to the upper basin states, but certainly there's not going to be a situation moving forward where we have the three of seven states do all the lifting for all seven while four sit it out.
2: J.B. Hamby is chairman of the Colorado River Board of California and the state of California's Colorado River Commissioner. J.B., thank you so much.
1: Thanks for having me.
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7: I'm Dan Ronan with these news headlines. Canada is setting September 8th as the date it will raise

At the beginning of this recording process, Katie and I put together a pretty extensive reference track playlist, and we kind of had a handshake on it that we're really going to strive to find the intersection of

We recorded the album live as a full band in Brad's garage, and I've been writing these songs for the oldest one, Scorpio, I wrote maybe 8 years ago. So these have been marinating. To bring them all together, full band in the garage, felt very true to the essence of the songwriting.

0: For Saturday, that's All Things Considered from NPR News. I'm Danielle Kurtzleben. We're back tomorrow, and we hope you'll join us. Until then, thanks for listening, and have a great night.
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5: Stardate, August 22nd. The sun narrowly skirts by the heart of the lion today and tomorrow, the star Regulus. At their closest, they'll be separated by just a fraction of a degree. After that, the sun will slide across Leo for almost 4 weeks before moving into Virgo. That may surprise those whose astrological sign is Virgo. The sun is supposed to cross into Virgo tomorrow. That highlights 2 points. The difference between the signs and the constellations, and the sun's changing position relative to both. The constellations of the zodiac were drawn thousands of years ago. They were based on connect-the-dots patterns of stars, not formal boundaries. The constellations are different sizes, so the sun spends different amounts of time crossing each one. On average, though, with 12 months and 12 constellations, the sun spent a month in each. So astrology divided the zodiac into 12 equal slices. That meant the sun spent an equal amount of time in each sign, regardless of the size of the constellation itself. But the sun shifts position relative to the background of the stars. So today, the signs and constellations are out of sync by about a month. And in the early 20th century, astronomers assigned formal borders to the constellations. So the sun spends from about a week to more than 5 weeks crossing each constellation. And the way the borders are set up, it actually crosses 13 of them, including Leo. We have more sky-watching tips and much more about our amazing universe in Stardate magazine. Details at stardate.org. For the McDonald Observatory, I'm Billy Henry.
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7: 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This is Olivia, your host. It's my job to get you in motion tonight. So let's have a great Saturday night and hear some tunes to accompany you and whatever you're doing on this fine evening. Enjoy.